Welcome, friends and listeners, to I'll Take You There, a musical journey through some of my favorite songs about people, places, and social movements. Today's show is called Capital Swamp, so please join me, El Comandante, as we buckle up, hit the road, and enjoy the ride. And the last song you heard was Born on the Bayou by Creedence Clearwater. And the reason I picked that song is that, of course, it talks about bayous and swamps and things like that. But as you know, about 10 years ago, there was a lot of talk about draining the swamp in Washington, D.C. And in fact, the swamp has grown. There's all kinds of corruption going on. And so we're going to be playing songs reflecting the swamp and the bayou and a lot of songs from Louisiana. So hopefully you'll enjoy our show. We're going to start out with a song that is very reminiscent of the reflecting pool called Green River. And then we're going to play a couple songs, one by Marsha Ball, and also the next song will be from Robert Pettway about some other ways we could raise funds for celebrations on the Capitol Mall. Stay tuned.

0: That was Robert Pettway singing Catfish Blues, and before that was Marsha Ball singing Crawfishin'. Imagine the sporting tournaments we could have on the Capitol Mall in the long swamp called the Green River. And we're going to play some songs now talking about floods in the South. First one would be the Backwater Blues. It was a Bessie Smith song recorded in 1927. This one will be performed by Lead Belly about the 1927 Cleveland River flood in Louisiana and Mississippi. And then we're going to follow that up with a song, a Randy Newman song performed by Marsha Ball, talking about the same flood but in Louisiana, the Louisiana 1927 song. And there's a line in that song that says, "They're trying to take us away." Sounds like the voting rights battles going on in Louisiana.
1: Thank you. Now I'm going to do, right after this, I'm going to ask you to join in course with me, which I believe you're really singing. But now I'm going to do another blue. That's going to be the Backwater Blues and a favorite of Bessie Smith, because I know Bessie Smith, we used to go around in Mississippi. When they had the flood in Mississippi, Bessie wrote the song about Backwater Blues. I'm going to do it a little bit for you in my own style. I'm going to dedicate this to a little student in the house. It's called Ralph.

Louisiana 1927. That is my favorite version of that song by Marsha Ball, and that was written by Randy Newman in 1974. And we're going to take a trip down to the Tallahatchie River in Mississippi, and we're going to play a song you all know by Bobby Gentry, Ode to Billy Joe.

You're listening to KCBP FM 95.5 Modesto, Wesley, the voice of the valley. This is El Comandante. You're listening to I'll Take You There. We're going to play some more songs with more significant historical significance about the Tallahatchie River. And the first one will be called Tallahatchie River Blues, written by Maddie Delaney in 1930. And it's about a flood that killed and damaged a lot of property and people in that area. Followed by Freedom Highway by the Staple Singers, which is a song about the area where Emmett Till's body was found after he was brutally murdered in Mississippi. And there's a line in there said that we found dead people, forest, Tallahatchie River, and lakes. The whole world is wondering what is wrong with the United States. Sounds very familiar. Hope you enjoy these songs.

0: I'm watching. A Freedom's Highway.
1: We've heard enough songs that are downers, so we'll liven it up a little bit and play some songs about foods that you can find in the areas near the swamps. The first will be Jambalaya by Joe L. Sonier. Hope you enjoy it.

0: I'm looking for that porch sound, man.
1: Oh, yeah, that's old.
0: Yeah, man, that's old guitar from the 40s. I gotta roll with it.
1: Well, let's do it.
0: Let's do it.

0: All right.
1: That was a good rehearsal.
2: That was Make a Good Gumbo by Tab Benoit and Amanda Shaw from an album called Hurricane on the Bayou, which was a fundraising album after Hurricane Katrina. Before that was Filet Gumbo by Zachary Richard. And we're going to play some music from some great swamp slide guitarists from Louisiana. The first will be Fever for the Bayou. And after that will be Sonny Landreth. We're playing a song called Swamp Stomp.

was the Neville Brothers, A Change Is Gonna Come. We probably all know that song, which was performed by Sam Cooke. And all bad things must come to an end. This president will be out of office in about 2.5 years. Many of us can't wait. Anyway, we've but come to about the end of our musical journey, so I thank you for joining me, El Comandante. Please travel safely, and when you hit the road, tune in next time for I'll Take You There. And we're going to play a song that will be dedicated to the soon-to-be-outgoing president, Hit the Road, Jack, by Ray Charles.

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This is Modesto Area Music. I'm your host, Mitta Goodwin. And our first block, we heard Jim Burgett, Jekyll and Hyde. And before that, Maddox Brothers and Rose with South. Up next, we have some more three tracks on the offbeat. We're going to start things off with Horizon Point, More Good Days.

That was Sunken Ship by Bratha, and before that, A La Lune Brada's Bounty Hunter. 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Right here on Modesto Area Music on KCBV 95.5 FM. I'm your host, Mitta Goodwin, and up next, Granddaddy, I'm on standby.

That was Monster Treasure with Neon Garden. Before that, French Cassettes brought us Baseball Bat. And starting things off, Granddaddy, I'm on standby. 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

That was Carla Piper's Twilight Zone with Modesto, My Destination. Before that, IR Cool brought us Dino Rap. And starting things off, Ask Me John by Moon Trent. 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And up next, we have James Blonde with their song, New Wave.

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1: Oh, how the storm raged.
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3: It was, in very truth, an awful night.
1: An antique chamber.
2: In an ancient house.
3: Curious carvings.
1: On the walls.
3: The portrait of a young man.
2: With pale face.
1: And stately brow.
2: A strange expression about the eyes.
3: Which few care to look on twice.
2: God, how the hail dashes on the old bay window.
1: Like musketry.
2: Clashing, beating, crying.
4: What was it? Oh God, what was it? A figure, tall and gaunt. I saw it in that flash of lightning. It stood the whole length of the window.
5: What was that?
6: Hello.
5: Who's there?
6: Hello. Hello.
5: What was that?
7: Did you hear a scream, Harry?
5: I did. Where was it?
7: God knows.
5: All is still now. Where do you think it came from?
7: It was so sudden that I cannot say.
6: Henry, George, did you hear anything?
7: Yes, a scream.
6: Oh, search the house, search the house. Where did it come from? Can you tell?
5: Indeed we cannot, Mother.
8: Good God, what is the matter?
5: Flora's room.
8: Henry, your mother has fainted. For God's sake, support her. I have primed my pistols. Follow me who can. The door, it's stuck fast. Flora! Flora! Flora, speak! Good God. We must force the door.
7: I hear a strange noise within. It is as of some animal eating or sucking some liquid.
8: What on earth can it be? Have you no weapon that will force the door? I shall go mad if I'm kept here.
5: I have. Wait here.
7: Has she not spoken?
8: Not a word. My mind misgives me.
7: And that odd noise...
8: still goes on. It curdles the very blood in my veins to hear it.
5: This crowbar will do.
8: It will. It will. Give it to me. Push it. Push the door at the time.
5: It opens. It opens.
8: Another moment. Another moment. Be patient.
5: God help us.
8: I'll follow it.
6: No, do not.
8: I must. I will.
5: And we too.
6: No, I beg of you, stay. Do not follow that thing.
8: I see it. It makes for the wall. Come, to the garden. There towards the wall. There, I got it. How it bounds along!
5: Which way?
8: God help us all. It is not human. Look there. Look there, do you not see it?
5: What is it? God, what can it possibly be?
8: I know not. I did seize it. It was cold and clammy, like a corpse. It cannot be human.
7: Not human?
5: Oh, come on, then, for dear Flora's sake, let us seize this bold intruder.
8: Take this pistol.
5: He will be gone.
8: Try it. Take aim and try it.
5: I have shot him!
9: Varney the Vampire by James Malcolm Reiner.
8: with Lucy Archer Woodcock, Michael Cogan, Gregory Dwyer, Kate Feeney, Jason Greenwood, Clive Marlowe, Colleen Michaels, John Martin, Carter McQueen, and Mark Tunstall.
5: He's human. I have surely killed him.
8: It would seem so. Let us see where he lies.
5: Well, there's nothing here.
7: Nothing.
8: It could not have been a delusion.
5: A delusion? That's not possible. We all saw it.
8: Then what terrible explanation can we give?
5: By heavens, I know not.
7: It is too dreadful, for God's sake, Henry. Let us return to ascertain if poor Flora is killed.
5: God help her! Let us hasten home.
7: Look, there are lights flashing from the windows. Everyone is up now.
5: Speak at once. Martha, is Flora living?
3: Yes, but...
5: Oh, enough, enough. Thank God she lives. Where is she now?
3: In her own room, Master Henry. Oh, dear, what will become of us all?
6: Oh, what is this that has happened? What is this? Tell me, Marchdale. Robert Marchdale, you whom I have known even from my childhood, you will not deceive me. Tell me the meaning of all this.
8: I cannot. As God is my judge, I am as much puzzled and amazed at the scene that has taken place here tonight as you can be.
6: Oh, dear heaven.
8: It was the storm that first awakened me, and then I heard a scream.
7: Flora, dear God, she is so pale.
1: A brother's trembling approached the bed.
9: Flora was propped up by pillows.
3: Quite insensible.
1: Fearfully pale.
9: Faintly breathing.
3: And about the neck.
1: Spots of blood.
9: As if suffering some long and grievous illness.
3: And not a young girl in the prime of life.
5: Does she sleep?
8: No. This is a swoon from which we must recover her.
7: Brandy.
8: Rub her hands.
6: Smelling salts.
5: Give her air.
7: See, her eyes are opening.
5: Oh, no, no, Flora. Dear Flora, look, look, look around you.
7: It's only us.
8: You're quite safe now.
4: Oh, heaven, have mercy upon me. Heaven, have mercy upon me and save me from that.
8: There is no one here, Flora, but those who love you and who... in defense of you, would lay down their lives.
4: Oh, God. Oh, God.
8: You have been terrified. But tell us distinctly what has happened. You are quite safe now.
6: She is shaking like a leaf.
8: Some stimulant would be advisable.
5: But wine. Well, we have wine.
7: Here, Flora, take some of this.
4: Do not leave me. Oh, do not leave me, any of you. I shall die if left alone now. Oh, save me. Save me! That horrible fall! That fearful face!
5: Tell us how it happened, dear Flora.
8: Or would you rather endeavour to get some sleep first?
4: No, no, no. I do not think I shall ever sleep again.
8: Say not so. You will be more composed in a few hours, and then you can tell us what has occurred.
4: I will tell you now. I will tell you now. I was awakened by the storm, and I saw that terrible apparition at the window. I think I screamed, but I could not fly. Oh, God, I could not fly. It came. It seized me by the hair. I know no more. I know no more.
8: You seem, Flora, to have hurt your neck. There is a wound.
6: A wound? Let me see. Why, so there is. Look.
5: Two little puncture wounds.
7: Close together.
5: How came these wounds?
4: I do not know. I feel very faint and weak, as if I had almost bled to death.
6: You cannot have done so, dear Flora, for there is scarcely any blood to be seen at all.
5: You have something to say, Mr. Marchdale, which will throw some light upon this affair?
8: No. No, nothing. Only that I think Flora had better get some sleep, if she can.
4: No sleep! No sleep for me! Dare I be alone to sleep?
5: But you shall not be alone, dear Flora. I will sit by your bedside and watch you.
4: Promise me, Henry, by all your hopes of heaven, you will not leave me.
5: I promise.
1: She lays herself gently down
9: and sighs deeply
3: and closes her eyes.
8: She is weak and will sleep long.
5: You sigh. Some fearful thoughts, I feel certain, oppress your heart.
8: Hush, hush. Not here, not here.
5: I understand.
8: Let her sleep.
1: Silence falls for a while.
9: Flora has fallen into a deep slumber.
3: She sleeps deeply.
7: Mr. Marchdale, look at that portrait.
8: Gracious heaven, how like!
5: It is. It is. Those eyes.
7: And see the contour of the countenance and the strange shape of the mouth.
8: Exact. Exact.
5: And that picture shall be moved from here, lest poor Flora should have a chance to awaken and see it.
10: And is it so like him who came here?
8: It is the very man himself. I have not been in this house long enough to ask any of you whose portrait that might be.
5: It is the portrait of Sir Runagate Bannerworth, an ancestor of ours who, by his vices, gave the greatest blow to the family prosperity.
8: Indeed. How long ago?
7: About 90 years.
8: 90 years? He's been dead and buried for 90 years. 'Tis a long while, 90 years.
5: You muse upon it.
8: No, I do wish, and yet I dread...
5: What?
8: To say something to you all. But not here, not here. We will hold a consultation on this matter tomorrow. Not now. Not now.
5: The daylight is coming quickly on. I shall not move from this room until Flora awakens. But one is sufficient here. Go, all of you, and endeavour to procure what rest you can.
10: And I shall remain too.
5: Mother, I pray you to take rest. This night's excursions and alarums broke your repose, and we cannot have you brought low as well as Flora.
10: But I must.
5: I am here, Mother. I beseech you, take what rest you can now. We shall have need of you tomorrow.
8: I will fetch you my powder flask and bullets, and you can, if you please, reload the pistols. In about 2 hours more, it will be broad daylight.
10: Then you must promise me you shall call for me first and foremost should she awake.
5: I promise, Mother, on my very soul, and on Flora's. Now, to rest.
1: And, with tears flowing from her eyes,
9: she seeks her own chamber.
3: And now the calmness of the night resumes its sway.
9: No one really slept,
1: though all were still.
3: Only Flora slept.
9: Slept as soundly as some gentle infant.
1: Tired of its playmates and its sports.
9: While her brother...
3: Alert, uneasy, troubled.
9: Kept his lonely watch by the bedside of his slumbering sister.
1: And a thousand uneasy and strange sensations assailed him.
5: That portrait, how its eyes seem to stare. How instinct with life they are, as if they mean to read my very soul. Well, it shall be removed. I would remove it now, but it seems absolutely painted on the panel. We need a workman with the proper tools, but then it might get damaged, which would be a pity, but removed it should be to some other room of the house. And yet, how foolish to remove it. But it is not probable that Flora will choose to sleep in here again after such terrors. It can be left where it is, and we can fasten up, if we please, even the very door of this room, so that no one need trouble themselves any further about it.
11: Okay.
5: Oh, thank heaven. It is dawn at last.
4: Help! Help!
5: You are safe, Flora. You are safe.
4: Where is it now?
5: What, dear Flora?
4: The dreadful apparition. Oh, what have I done to be made thus perpetually miserable?
5: Think no more of it, Flora.
4: I must think. My brain is on fire. A million of strange eyes seem gazing on me.
5: Great heaven!
4: Hark! Hark! Hark! It comes on the wings of the storm. Oh, it is most horrible! Horrible!
5: She has awakened and has spoken, but she seems to me to wander in her discourse. For God's sake, soothe her, and try to bring her mind round to its usual state.
10: I will, Henry. I will.
5: And I think, Mother, if you were to get her out of this room and into some other chamber as far removed from this one as possible, it would tend to withdraw her mind from what has occurred.
10: Yes, it shall be done. Oh, Henry, what was it? What do you think it was?
5: I am lost in a sea of wild conjecture. I can form no conclusion. Where is Mr. Marchdale?
10: I believe in his chamber.
5: Then I will go and consult with him.
8: Henry, sit down. I am not, as you know, a superstitious man.
5: You certainly are not.
8: And yet, I never in all my life was so absolutely staggered as I have been by the occurrences of tonight.
5: Nor I.
8: There is a frightful, a hideous solution of them. One which I tremble to name now, although yesterday, at this hour, I should have laughed it to scorn.
5: Indeed.
8: Tell no one of that which I'm about to say to you. Let the dreadful suggestion remain with ourselves alone, Henry Bannerworth.
5: I am lost in wonder.
8: You promise me?
5: What? What?
8: That you will not repeat my opinion to anyone.
5: What I do?
8: On your honour.
5: On my honour, I promise.
8: Henry, have you never heard of a strange and dreadful superstition which, in some countries, is extremely rife, by which it is supposed that there are beings who never die?
5: Never die?
8: Never. In a word, Henry, have you never heard of... I dread to pronounce the word.
5: Speak it, God of heaven, let me hear it.
8: A vampire.
5: A vampire?
8: Even so, one who has to renew a dreadful existence by human blood. One who lives on forever and must keep up such a fearful existence upon human gore. One who eats not and drinks not as other men. A vampire.
5: Good God! Good God!
8: You have surely before heard of such things.
5: I have.
8: I much marvel, then, that the supposition did not occur to you, Henry.
5: It did not, Marchdale. It was too dreadful, I suppose, to find a home in my heart. Oh, Flora, Flora, if this horrible idea should once occur to you...
8: I would not have it mentioned to her for worlds.
5: Nor I. Good God! I shudder at the very thought, the mere possibility... But there is no possibility. There can be none. I will not believe it.
8: Nor I.
5: No, by heaven's justice, goodness, grace, and mercy, I will not believe it.
8: 'Tis well sworn, Henry. And now, discarding all ideas of vampires, let us seriously endeavour, if we can, to account for what has happened in this house.
5: I cannot now.
8: Nay, let us examine the matter. If we can find any natural explanation, let us cling to it, Henry.
5: Do you think, Marchdale, and for heaven's sake, find out some other way of accounting for what has happened than the hideous one you have suggested?
8: And yet my pistol bullets hurt him not. He has left the tokens of his presence on the neck of Flora.
5: Peace, oh, peace!
8: Heaven help us!
5: Marchdale, I will sit up tonight with my sister.
8: Do.
5: Do you think you were there is a chance it may come again?
8: I cannot. I dare not speculate, Henry. But I will hold watch with you most willingly.
5: You will, Marchdale?
8: my hand upon it. Come what dangers may, I will share them with you, Henry.
5: 1,000 thanks, and say nothing to George of what we've been talking about. He is of a highly susceptible nature.
8: I will be mute, and remove your sister to some other chamber. Let me beg of you, Henry.
5: I will, and away from that dreadful-looking portrait with its perfect likeness to him who came last night.
8: Perfect indeed.
5: Who comes here? Come.
7: I shall, I am sure, be censured by you both for what I am going to say, but I cannot help saying it nevertheless.
8: Oh, good God, George, what is it?
5: Speak it out.
7: I have been thinking of what has occurred here, and the result has been one of the wildest suppositions that ever I thought. Well then, have you never heard of a vampire? I say a vampire, it is a fearful, a horrible supposition. But our poor dear Flora has been visited by a vampire, and I shall go completely mad.
5: George, be calm, George, and endeavour to listen to me.
7: I hear, Henry.
5: Well then, do not suppose that you are the only one in this house to whom so dreadful a superstition has occurred.
7: Not the only one?
5: No. It has occurred to Mr. Marchdale also.
7: Gracious heaven!
5: He mentioned it to me, but we have both agreed to repudiate it with horror.
7: To repudiate it?
5: Yes, George.
7: And yet...
5: Hush, hush. I know our repudiation of it cannot affect the fact. Of that we are aware, but yet we will disbelieve that which would drive us mad.
7: What do you intend to do?
5: To keep this supposition to ourselves in the first place, to guard it most zealously from the ears of Flora.
7: Do you think she has ever heard of vampires?
5: I never heard her mention it. If she has, we must be guided by circumstances and do the best we can. Mr. Marchdale and I intend to keep watch over Flora tonight.
7: May I not join you?
5: Your health, dear George, will not permit you. Do you seek your natural repose, and leave it to us to do the best we can?
7: As you please, brother, as you please. Mr. Marchdale, I know I am a frail reed. The truth is, I am horrified, utterly and frightfully horrified. Like poor Flora, I do not believe I shall ever sleep again.
8: Do not fancy that, George. You well know your mother's affection for you all, and let me, therefore, as a very old friend of hers, entreat you to wear as cheerful an aspect as you can in her presence.
7: For once in my life, I will, to my dear mother, endeavour to play the hypocrite.
5: Do so. The motive will sanction any such deceit as that. George, be assured. Yes, Dora?
3: My mistress begs pardon, but she is much afeard for your sister, and requests that you send for the physician.
5: I go at once.
1: Good morning, Mr. Bannerworth.
5: Good morning.
1: Excuse me for interrupting you, sir, but what is the strange story that is in everybody's mouth about a vampire?
5: In everybody's mouth?
1: Yes, I have heard it from at least a dozen persons.
5: You surprise me.
1: It is untrue, then? Well, of course, I'm not so absurd as to really believe about a vampire, but is there no foundation at all for it?
5: My sister is unwell.
1: Oh, and that's all. It really is too bad, no.
5: We had a visitor last night.
1: A thief, I suppose.
5: Yes, I believe a thief. I do believe it was a thief, and she was terrified.
1: Of course. And upon such a thing is grafted the story of a vampire and the marks of his teeth being in her neck.
5: Yes.
1: Good morning, Mr. Bannerworth. And so, much vexed at the wagging tongues of the family servants.
9: Henry Bannerworth set spurs to his horse.
3: Determined to speak to no one else.
1: Good morning, Mr. Bannerworth. I have heard...
5: Forgive me, I am in haste.
11: Mr. Bannerworth, I have heard such strange things of happenings at your house.
5: I may not tarry.
1: Nor did he pause in his speed till he reached the door of Mr. Chillingworth, the medical man, whom he intended to consult.
9: And there he related to him at full length what had happened.
3: Not omitting any detail.
12: That's all.
5: Yes, and enough, too.
12: More than enough, I should say, my young friend. You astonish me.
5: Can you form any supposition, sir, on the subject?
12: Not just now. What is your own idea?
5: I cannot be said to have one about it. It is too absurd to tell you. My brother George is impressed with a belief a vampire has visited the house.
12: Oh, I never in all my life heard a more circumstantial narrative in favour of so hideous a superstition.
5: Well, but you cannot believe.
12: Believe what?
5: That the dead can come to life again and by such a process keep up vitality.
12: Do you take me for a fool?
5: Well, certainly not.
12: Then why do you ask me such a question?
5: But the glaring facts of the case...
12: I don't care if they were 10 times more glaring. I won't believe it. I would rather believe you were all mad, the whole family of you, that at the full moon you all were a little cracked.
5: And so would I.
12: You go home now, and I will call and see your sister in the course of 2 hours. Something may turn up yet to throw some new light upon this strange subject.
1: When Henry reached his home, the evening was rapidly coming on.
9: And before he could permit himself to think upon any other subject,
3: he inquired how his terrified sister had passed the hours during his absence.
1: He found that but little improvement had taken place.
5: Flora, dear Flora, you are better now?
4: Harry, is that you?
5: Yes, dear.
4: Oh, tell me what has happened.
5: Have you not a recollection, Flora?
4: Yes, yes, Henry, but what was it? They none of them will tell me what it was, Henry.
5: Oh, be calm, dear. No doubt some attempt to rob the house.
4: Think you so?
5: Yes. The bay window was particularly adapted for such a purpose. But now you are removed here to this room, you will be able to rest in peace.
4: I shall die of terror, Henry. Even now those eyes are glaring on me so hideously. Oh, it is fearful. It is very fearful. And no one will promise to remain with me at night.
5: Indeed, Flora, you are mistaken, for I intend to sit by your bedside armed, and so preserve you from all harm.
4: You will, Henry, and not think it too much trouble?
5: It can be no trouble, Flora.
4: Then I shall rest in peace, for I know that the dreadful vampire cannot come to me when you are by.
5: The what, Flora?
4: The vampire, Henry. It was a vampire.
5: Good God, who told you so?
4: No one. I have read of them in the book of travels in Norway, which Mr. Marchdale lent us all.
5: Alas, discard, I pray you, such a thought.
4: Hark! What noise is that? I thought I heard a noise. Henry, when you go, ring for someone first. Was there not a noise?
5: The accidental shutting of some door, dear.
4: Was it that?
5: Yeah, it was.
4: Then I am relieved. Henry, I sometimes fancy I am in the tomb, and that someone is feasting on my flesh. They do say, too, that those bled by a vampire become themselves vampires. Is it not horrible?
5: You only vex yourself by such thoughts, Flora. Mr. Chillingworth is coming to see you.
4: Can he minister to a mind diseased?
5: But yours is not, Flora.
4: Heaven help me! I know not, Henry. The dreadful being held on my hair. I felt as if something strange took place in my brain and that I was going mad. I saw those glazed eyes close to mine. I felt a hot, pestiferous breath upon my face. Help! Help!
5: Hush, my Flora, hush. Look at me.
4: I am calm again. It fixed its teeth in my throat. Did I faint away?
5: You did, dear, but... let me pray you to refer all of this to imagination, or at least the greater part of it.
4: But you saw it?
5: Yes.
4: All saw it?
5: We all saw some man. It must have been some housebreaker. What more easy, you know, dear Flora, than to assume some such disguise?
4: Was anything stolen?
5: Not that I know of, but there was an alarm, you know.
4: That which came here was more than mortal. Oh, Henry, if it hadn't killed me, I cannot live. I hear it breathing now.
5: Talk of something else, dear Flora. You will make yourself much worse if you indulge yourself in these strange fancies.
4: Oh, that they were but fancies.
5: They are, believe me.
4: There is a strange confusion in my brain, and sleep comes over me suddenly, when I least expect it. Henry, Henry, what I was, I shall never, never be again.
5: Say not so. All this will pass away like a dream.
4: Who comes?
10: It is only me, my dear. Henry, Dr. Chillingworth is here.
5: You will see him, dear Flora. You know Mr. Chillingworth well.
4: Yes, Henry, yes. I will see him, or whoever you please.

0: Miss Bannerworth, what is all this I hear about an ugly dream you have had?
1: A dream?
0: Yes, as I understand. Was it not a dream, then?
1: Would that it were a dream. Would that it were. Oh, if anyone could but convince me it was a dream.
0: Oh, well, will you tell me what it was?
1: Yes, sir. It was a vampire.
0: I suppose that is, after all, another name for the nightmare.
1: No, no, no.
0: Do you really, then, persist in believing anything so absurd, Miss Bannerworth?
1: What can I say to the evidence of my own senses? I saw it. Henry saw it. George saw. Mr. Marchdale, my mother, all saw it. We could not all be at the same time the victims of the same delusion.
0: How faintly you speak.
1: I am very faint and ill.
0: Indeed. What wound is that on your neck?
1: It is the mark left by the teeth of the vampire.
0: Draw up the blind of the window, Mr. Henry, and let me examine the wound better.
2: The blind is drawn up.
3: Sunlight pours into the room.
4: Mr. Chillingworth produces a magnifying glass
2: and examines the wounds in the neck of Flora.
0: They are very trifling wounds indeed.
5: But how inflicted?
0: By some insect, I should say, which probably, it being the season for many insects, has flown in at the window.
1: I know the motive which prompts all these suggestions. It is a kind one, and I ought to be the last to quarrel with it. But what I have seen, nothing can make me believe I saw not, unless I am, as once or twice I have thought myself, really mad.
0: Oh, and how do you now feel in general health?
1: Far from well, and a strange drowsiness at times creeps over me. Even now I feel it.
3: At this, Flora sinks back.
4: Closes her eyes.
2: And sighs.
0: Where is the good lady, your mother?
6: Let me call for her.
2: Mrs. Bannerworth comes.
3: And Mr. Chillingworth beckons Henry away.
4: They go downstairs.
3: To the old oak chamber.
6: What now is your candid opinion, sir? You have seen my sister and those strange, indubitable evidences of something wrong.
0: I have, and to tell you candidly the truth, Mr. Henry, I am sorely perplexed.
6: Well, I thought you would be.
0: It is not often that a medical man likes to say so much, nor is it indeed often prudent that he should do so. But in this case, I own I am much puzzled. It is contrary to all my notions upon all such subjects.
6: Those wounds, what do you think of them?
0: I know not what to think. I am completely puzzled as regards them.
6: But do they not really bear the appearance of being bites?
0: They really do.
6: And so far, then, they are actually in favour of the dreadful supposition which poor Flora entertains.
0: So far they certainly are. I have no doubt in the world of their being bites, but we must not jump to a conclusion that they were made by a human. It is a strange case, but as I said before, I will not let my judgment give in to fearful and degrading superstition.
6: It is degrading superstition.
0: To my mind, your sister seems to be labouring under the effect of some narcotic.
6: Indeed.
0: Yes, unless she really has lost a quantity of blood.
6: Oh, that I could believe it were a narcotic. But there is no drug of the sort in the house. Besides, she is not heedless by any means. I am quite convinced she has not done so.
0: Then I am fairly puzzled, my young friend, and I can only say that I would freely have given half of what I am worth to see that figure you saw last night.
6: What would you have done?
0: I would not have lost sight of it for the world's wealth.
6: The face was terrible.
0: And yet, let it lead me where it liked, I would have followed it.
6: I wish you had been here.
0: I wish to heaven I had.
6: I am going to sit up tonight with my sister, and I believe our friend Mr. Marchdale will share my watch with me.
3: Well, we must leave the matter at present as it stands, I confess. So palpable a mystery I never came across.
6: Nor I.
3: I will send you some medicine, such as I think will be of service to Flora, and depend upon seeing me by 10 o'clock tomorrow morning.
6: You have, of course, heard something about vampires.
3: I certainly have. And I understand that in some countries, particularly Norway and Sweden, the superstition is a very common one.
6: And in the Levant?
3: Yes, the ghouls of the Mahometans are of the same description of beings. All that I have heard of the European vampire has made it a being which can be killed, but is restored to life again by the rays of a full moon falling on the body.
6: Yes, I have heard as much.
3: And that the hideous repast of blood has to be taken very frequently, and that if the vampire gets it not, he wastes away, presenting the appearance of one in the last stage of a consumption, and visibly, so to speak, dying.
6: That is what I have understood.
3: Tonight, do you know, Mr. Bannerworth, is the full of the moon. If now you had succeeded in killing... Oh, what am I saying? I believe I'm getting foolish, and that the horrible superstition is beginning to fasten itself upon me as well.
6: The full of the moon, and the night is near at hand.
3: Banish these thoughts from your mind, or else, my young friend, you will make yourself decidedly ill. Good evening to you. I shall see you tomorrow morning.
2: The good doctor departs.
3: But when he is gone...
4: A sense of great loneliness comes over Henry.
6: Tonight is the full of the moon. How strange that this dreadful adventure should have taken place just the night before. It is very strange. Let me see.
2: He takes from a bookshelf
3: the work which Flora had mentioned.
4: Travels in Norway.
3: He opened the work at random and then some of the leaves.
2: Turned over of themselves to a particular place.
3: There was a note on one of the pages.
6: With regard to these vampires, it is believed by those who are inclined to give credence to so dreadful a superstition that they always endeavour to make their feast of blood, for the revival of their bodily powers, on some evening immediately preceding a full moon. Because if any accident befell them, such as being shot, otherwise killed or wounded, they can recover by lying down somewhere where the full moon's rays will fall upon them.
2: And something,
3: who knows what,
4: draws Henry's gaze to the great portrait on the wall,
2: which, in the moonlight,
3: seems to smile.
4: Surely not.

0: Henry, Henry, are you asleep?
1: Oh, George, is it you?
0: Yes, Henry, are you unwell?
1: No, only thinking.
0: Alas, I need not ask of what.
1: What have you there?
0: A letter for you.
1: For me?
0: Yes. You see, it is addressed to you, and the seal looks as if it came from someone of consequence.
1: Indeed. Sir Francis Varney.
2: Varney presents his compliments to Mr. Beaumont, and is much concerned to hear that some domestic affliction has fallen upon him.

0: perceive that we do not want to make acquaintance with him, and then, as a gentleman, which doubtless he is, he will give up the attempt.
1: Let it be so. Heaven knows I have no desire for new society either in our present sorry circumstances. And now, Henry, you must permit me, as I have had some repose, to share with you your night watch in Flora's room.
0: I would advise you not, George. Your health, you know, is very far from good.
1: Nay, allow me. Anxiety would do me more harm than keeping watch in her chamber, and there will be an advantage in there being three of us.
0: True, true, that is a great advantage.
2: Now rose the moon.
3: The brothers made ready to watch over Flora.
4: And were joined by Mr. Marchdale.
0: Are you sure you should not be resting? I should not like to destroy your night's repose.
5: Allow me to do so. I am older and have calmer judgment than you can have. Should anything again appear, I am quite resolved that it shall not escape me.
1: What would you do?
5: I would grapple with it.
0: You laid hands upon it last night.
5: I did, and have forgotten to show you what I tore from it. Look here. What should you say this was?
1: Why, it is brocade, and lace, and those buttons. It is from the creature's coat.
0: This reminds me of the fashion of garments very many years ago.
5: It came away in my grasp as if rotten.
1: What a strange, unearthly smell it has.
5: And now you mention it, I confess it does smell of the very grave.
0: Indeed, indeed. Say nothing of this to anyone.
5: Be assured, I shall not.
2: Flora slept. Yes, at last she slept.
3: And in her chamber sat the two brothers.
4: And Mr. Marchdale, silently.
2: Occasionally conversing in whispers.
3: And when the last echo of midnight had died away,
4: a feeling of uneasiness came over them,
2: which prompted some conversation to get rid of it.
0: How bright the moon is now.
5: I never saw it brighter.
1: How still the house is.
5: It is very still.
0: Hush! She moves.
5: A thought has just struck me. That piece of coat I tore from the creature last night.
0: Well?
5: It wonderfully resembles the style of dress of the portrait in Flora's old chamber.
0: I thought of that, but dreaded to suggest it. Now, however, since you have mentioned it, I must own I have a great desire to compare it with the portrait.
1: I will remain here, in case Flora awakens. It is but across the corridor.
0: Come, Mr. Marchdale, come. Let us confirm it one way or the other. As George says, it is only across the corridor, and we can return it directly.
5: I am willing.
2: Behold the moon.
3: Behold its light.
4: Behold the portrait.
2: How lifelike it appears.
3: Nay, how alive.
4: See, they compare the cloth.
0: Good God, it is the same.
2: See, now Marchdale drops the cloth.
3: He trembles.
4: He cannot help it.
0: This fact shakes even your scepticism.
5: I know not what to make of it.
0: I can tell you something which bears upon it. This portrait is of an ancestor, well, I wish I could say worthy ancestor, who committed suicide and was buried in his clothes.
5: You are sure of that?
0: Quite sure.
5: I am more and more bewildered.
0: I would.
5: What's that? Outside!
0: The vampire! God of heaven, it has come again!
5: Now, heaven inspire us with more than mortal courage.
0: Wait for me!
5: There is someone concealed there.
0: Where? Where?
5: Among the laurels. I will fire a random shot, and we may do some execution.
6: Behold! Don't do any such thing, I beg of you.
0: Why, that is Mr. Chillingworth's voice.
6: Yes, and it's Mr. Chillingworth's person, too.
5: How is this?
6: Simply that I made up my mind to keep watch tonight for the vampire.
0: But why did you not let me know?
6: Because I did not know myself, my young friend, till an hour and a half ago. Have you seen anything?
0: Nothing. but I fancy I heard something in the park outside the wall.

0: Indeed.
1: What say you, Henry, to descending and taking a hasty examination of the garden and grounds?
0: I am willing. But first, allow me to speak to George. I have left George with his sword. Well, while he guards Flora.
1: Are you armed, sir?
2: Oh, in this stick is a sword, the exquisite temper of which I know I can depend upon, and I fully intend to run through any vampire we encounter.
1: And I have a brace of pistols here, well loaded. Will you take one, Henry, if you please, and then we shall all be armed. There is a ladder lying on the wall. I suggest we place it against the very spot the creature jumped over last night, and so take a view of the open meadows. We could easily drop down on the outer side if we saw anything suspicious.
2: Not a bad plan at all. Shall we do it?
0: Certainly.
1: We can ascend singly, but there is ample space for us all to sit on the top of the wall.
3: They climb.
4: They sit.
5: They watch.
3: See how they sit?
4: Like three blind mice.
5: Blind in their innocence.
2: If nothing else, it is at least a beautiful night.
1: Oh, would that were all we need observe. If I could only relieve Henry and Flora of the terrors they have witnessed.
0: Of that I am well assured, Mr. Marchdale. If the happiness of myself and my family depended upon you, we should be happy indeed. Good God, what do you hear?
2: There is a young lime tree yonder to the right.
0: Yes, yes.
2: Carry your eye from it towards the wood.
0: What is that?
1: I see something. By heaven, it is a human form lying stretched there.
0: It is as if in death.
2: What can it be?
1: I dread to say.
2: The vampire?
1: Yes. Look, the moonbeams touch him. God of heaven, it moves!
3: They watch.
4: Terrified. Astonished.
5: The figure moves indeed.
1: The vampire. The vampire. I cannot doubt it now. We must have hit him last night after all, and the moonbeams are now restoring him to life.
0: He is rising.
1: Allow me to try the virtue of a bullet.
0: You have hit it.
2: You have indeed. I think we can go after it now.
1: Hush, hush. Does it not seem to you that, hit it as often as you will, the moonbeams will recover it?
0: Yes, yes, they will, they will.
2: I can endure this no longer. Follow me or not as you please. I will seek the spot where this being lies.
1: Oh, be not rash. See, it rises again, and its form looks gigantic.
2: I trust in heaven and a righteous cause. Come with me if you like, or I go alone.
0: Never alone. Here am I.
1: Come on. I will not shrink.
2: It is conscious of being pursued. See how it glances back and then increases its speed.
1: Fire upon it, Henry.
2: See, it runs into the forest.
1: In open country, I could pursue it closely, but I would.
0: Pursuit is useless there.
2: Indeed it is. I am confounded utterly by this affair.
1: And I... What on earth is to be done?
0: Nothing, nothing, and yet... Did either of you remark the clothing which the creature wore?
2: Antique clothes, such as might have been the fashion 100 years ago.
1: Such was my impression.
0: And mine. Is it at all within the compass of the wildest belief that what we have seen is a vampire, and no other than my ancestor, he who 100 years ago committed suicide?
2: Come home. Come home. No more of this at present. You will but make yourself seriously unwell.
0: No, no, no.
2: Come home now, I pray you. You are by far too much excited.
1: Take advice, Henry, take advice. Come home at once.
0: I will yield to you. I feel like I cannot control my own feelings. Oh, Flora, Flora, I have no comfort to bring to you.
3: What now?
4: What now indeed?
5: A warm.
3: Aye, and warmed port.
4: Spirits to restore spirits.
1: of all things in heaven and on earth than are dreamed of in our philosophy.
2: There are indeed, it appears.
0: And are you a convert?
2: Convert? To what?
0: To a belief in these vampires.
2: Aye. No. Indeed, if you were to shut me up in a room full of vampires, I would tell them all to their teeth that I defied them.
0: But after what we have seen tonight...
2: What have we seen?
0: You are yourself a witness.
2: True. I saw a man lying down, and then I saw a man get up. He seemed then to be shot, but whether he was or not, he only knows. Then I saw him walk off in a desperate hurry. Beyond that, I saw nothing.
0: Yes, but taking such circumstances into combination with others, have you not a terrible fear of the truth of it all?
2: No, no. On my soul, no. I will die in my disbelief of such an outrage upon heaven.
0: Oh, that I could think like you.
1: Be of better cheer, Henry. Be of better cheer. There is one circumstance which he ought to consider.
0: And what is that?
1: That from all we have seen, Henry, your ancestor, whose portrait hangs in the old chamber, is the vampire.
0: The dress was the same.
1: I noted it was.
2: And I?
1: Do you not then think it possible that something might be done to set that part of the question at rest?
0: What? What?
1: Where is your ancestor buried?
0: Ah, I understand you now.
2: And I? You would propose a visit to his mansion?
1: I would. Anything that may in any way throw light on this affair will be most desirable.
0: He, as a Bannerworth, has a place in the vault under the old church in the village.
1: Would it be possible to get into that vault without exciting general attention?
0: It would. There is a secret entrance hidden in the church under the family pew.
2: Then it could be done.
0: Most undoubtedly.
2: Will you undertake such an adventure? It may ease your mind.
0: Give me leave to think of it until tomorrow.
1: Most certainly.
0: You hear? It is close to dawn already.
6: A visit? Where?
0: To the family vault.
6: Indeed, Henry. I thought you had abandoned that idea.
0: I had several times. But it comes across my mind again and again.
6: I much regret it.
0: Look at you, George. You know that at present we are led to believe that we have been visited by a vampire. More, that this vampire is our ancestor, whose portrait hangs on the wall of the old bedchamber.
6: True, most true.
0: Then let us, by an examination of the family vault, George, put an end to at least one of these superstitions. If we find, as most surely we shall, the coffin of our ancestor in the vault, we shall be at rest on that head.
6: There is reason in that, Henry.
0: If we find the evident remains of a corpse in our ancestor's coffin, we shall be satisfied that he has rested in his tomb in peace.
6: Brother, you seem bent on this adventure. If you go, I will accompany you.
0: I will not engage rashly in it, George. Before I finally decide, I will again consult with Mr. Marchdale.
6: And in good time, for here he comes.
0: You have been early afoot, Mr. Marchdale.
1: I have. The fact is, I could not sleep, and I went out once more to search about the spot where we saw...
0: The vampire?
1: I know not what to call it. I have a great dislike to naming it a vampire.
6: There is not much in a name.
1: In this instance, there is.
0: And did you discover anything?
1: None whatever.
0: You saw no trace of anyone?
1: Not the least.
0: Well, Mr. Marchdale, George and I were talking over this projected visit to the family vault.
1: Yes.
0: And we agreed to suspend our judgments until we saw you and learned your opinion.
1: Which, I will tell you frankly, is that you make the visit.
0: Indeed. Varney the Vampire by James Malcolm Rymer. Adapted and directed by Julian Warren. With Lucy Archer Woodcock, Michael Kogan, Gregory Dwyer, Kate Feeney, Jason Greenwood, Clive Marlowe, Colleen Michaels, John Martin, Carter McQueen, and Mark Tunstall. Executive producer, Arnold Anthony Schmidt. 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

0: blinks and rubs his eyes, opening them with a start of surprise. Before him, as large as life, he sees his former master, his dead master, standing there, arms folded across his breast, wearing his gaudy clothes, regarding him with a calm and untroubled countenance. The moonlight streams upon the landscape, and a silence as great as death itself reigns all around.
1: Master! Can it be you? You're alive! These are things I do not comprehend. How you return to life, I cannot say. But as for my service, Signor, I am no longer bound to you. You have commenced a fresh existence baptized with blood. Whatever you might be, I want no part in it.
2: Measure your words carefully, Spilatro.
1: I cannot in good conscience serve you any longer. I will seek my freedom and another master. Farewell, Signor, and may the saints protect you.
2: Stop, I say!
3: You feel better today, Signore?
1: Much better. But my benefactors, I must thank them.
3: That is impossible. They've gone.
1: Who is she? She who gave me such kind attentions, cared for me, even to saving me from the jaws of death itself.
3: Ah, I thought you knew. It was no other than Signora Oriana.
1: Here, my child. A letter. Most important.
4: A letter? From whom?
1: One who wishes you well, Signora. May the saints surround you with blessings.
4: Thank you, Father.
0: And just as suddenly as he had appeared, the monk vanished into the street crowd.
2: Let me see that. Signor, a grateful heart warns you. Wed not the murderer of Fracati. Wed not him who, once returned from death to life, seeks but your hand to provide a victim for the purposes of prolonging his hateful existence. If you despise this warning, at any rate postpone the ceremony but for 7 days from hence. By no means marry during the full moon, and then he will have no power to injure you.

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The Mechanics. It's my number one. 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It's my number one. Drop top on a race car in a winter. I'm fucking with Lil Mama, she my number one center. 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

0: six, super 16. 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
1: We hit a crack. 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

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Thank you. 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

breakfast side ballin', pretty ones be mean muggin'. I'm a Mac from way back and just having a rap. I spit game, nah, just real conversation. I talk fast, hella fast, it's a speed date. 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

Hey, it's Mr. Fab, hold it down with Bars Radio. In the 209, I want to show y'all some love. I got this new record, man. Tell me what y'all think about it. 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

endless. 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

0: Listen! 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
0: That's the reason. 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
1: No, no, no.
0: Don't even care. 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

Yo, Freak, what's up? This is your main boy, Christian Boya. Right now, you just heard I Don't Even Care by Frank Zappa and Johnny Guitar Watson. Don't Let Me Down by Lady Tilt and Baby Driver by Chips. I got a track right now called My Friend Jack and Sugar Love. It's a demo by the Samoa. 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

0: myself. 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
1: The night was dark. 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

that record by the Phantom, that guy, you know, like, that's just the craziest record ever recorded and stuff like that. And that guy recorded that insane, crazy thing and then said, I know where Pat Boone goes to church. And he ran out there and grabbed Pat Boone coming out of church and said, you gotta listen to my record. It's crazy. It's from hell. It's rockabilly. It's out of control. You'll love it, Pat.

0: mind. 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Love me. 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Love me. 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
1: Number 9.

Number 9, a weird compilation. Unknown Honors. Love Me by the Phantom. You're the Doctor by King Tom. It's actually written by Ty Siegel, who before that did My Best Friend, the demo from Four Bells, and said hello with his lovely wife, Denae. Before that was Blue, Dim and Numb. Dracula Part 1 by the Jimmy Castor Bunch, and at the very top was the demo version of My Friend Jackie, Sugar on the Bike, The Smoke. I'm getting ready to get out, so this is Reach Out by Cheap Trick, Subterranean Homesick Blues by Bob Dylan, I Can Hear the Grass Grow by The Move, Stone by Franklin Stone, Free Life by the Jimmy Hendrix Experience. Thank you. 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
1: Oh, you'll notice tonight that we'll be tuning up between every single song. That's because we really care for your ears. I know you heard that somewhere before. And that's the reason why we don't play so loud. And, well, cowboys are the only one to stay in tune anyway, so what the hell, you know. We'll have to take a blast from the past. With one of these. Oh, man. Yeah, blast in the past. And, let's see. We'll do a thing called Stone Free.

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3: It was, in very truth, an awful night.
1: An antique chamber.
2: In an ancient house.
3: Curious carvings.
1: On the walls.
3: The portrait of a young man.
2: With pale face.
1: And stately brow.
2: A strange expression about the eyes.
3: Which few care to look on twice.
2: God, how the hail dashes on the old bay window.
1: Like musketry.
2: Clashing, beating, crying.
4: What was it? Oh God, what was it? A figure, tall and gaunt. I saw it in that flash of lightning. It stood the whole length of the window.
5: What was that?
6: Hello.
7: Who's there?
6: Hello. Hello.
7: What was that?
5: Did you hear a scream, Harry?
7: I did. When was it?
5: God knows.
7: All is still now. Where do you think it came from?
5: It was so sudden that I cannot say.
6: Henry, George, did you hear anything?
5: Yes, a scream.
6: Oh, search the house, search the house. Where did it come from? Can you tell?
7: Indeed we cannot, Mother.
8: Good God, what is the matter?
7: Flora's room.
8: Henry, your mother has fainted. For God's sake, support her. I have primed my pistols. Follow me who can.
6: Help. Help. Help.
8: The door, it's stuck fast. Flora! Flora! Flora, speak! God, we must force the door.
5: I hear a strange noise within. It is as of some animal eating or sucking some liquid.
8: What on earth can it be? Have you no weapon that will force the door? I shall go mad if I'm kept here.
7: I have. Wait here.
5: Has she not spoken?
8: Not a word. My mind misgives me.
5: And that odd noise...
8: still goes on. It curdles the very blood in my veins to hear it.
7: This crowbar will do.
8: It will. It will. Give it to me. Push it. Push the door at the same time.
7: It opens. It opens.
8: Another moment. Be patient.

0: God help us.
1: I'll follow it.
2: No, no, you do not.
1: I must. I will.
0: And we too.
2: No, I beg of you, stay. Do not follow that thing.
1: I see it. It makes for the wall. Come, to the garden. There towards the wall. There, God. How it bounds along.
3: Which way?
1: God help us all. It is not human. Look there. Do you not see it?
0: What is it? God, what can it possibly be?
1: I know not. I did see it. It was cold and clammy, like a corpse. It cannot be human.
3: Not human.
0: Oh, come on, and for dear Flora's sake, let us seize this bold intruder.
1: Take this pistol.
0: He will be gone.
1: Try it. Take aim and try it.
0: I have shot him!
4: Varney the Vampire by James Malcolm Reiner. With Lucy Archer Woodcock, Michael Cogan, Gregory Dwyer, Kate Feeney, Jason Greenwood, Clive Marlowe, Colleen Michaels, John Martin, Carter McQueen, and Mark Tunstall.
0: He's human! I have surely killed him!
1: It would seem so. Let us see where he lies.
0: Well, there's nothing here.
3: Nothing.
1: It could not have been a delusion.
0: A delusion? That's not possible. We all saw it.
1: Then what terrible explanation can we give?
0: By heavens, I know not.
3: It is too dreadful, for God's sake, Henry. Let us return to ascertain if poor Flora is killed.
0: God help her. Let us hasten home.
3: Look, there are lights flashing from the windows. Everyone is up now.

0: Speak at once. Martha, is Flora living?
1: Yes, what?
0: Well, enough, enough. Thank God she lives. Where is she now?
1: In her own room, Master Henry. Oh, what is it that has happened? What is this? Tell me, Marchdale. Robert Marchdale, you whom I have known even from my childhood, you will not deceive me. Tell me the meaning of all this.
2: I cannot. As God is my judge, I am as much puzzled and amazed at the scene that has taken place here tonight as you can be.
1: Oh, dear heaven.
2: It was the storm that first awakened me, and then I heard a scream.
3: Flora, dear God, she is so pale.
4: The brothers trembling approached the bed.
5: Flora was propped up by pillows.
1: Quite insensible.
4: Fearfully pale.
5: Faintly breathing.
1: And about the neck.
4: Spots of blood.
5: As if suffering some long and grievous illness.
1: And not a young girl in the prime of life.
0: Does she sleep?
2: No. This is a swoon from which we must recover her.
3: Brandy.
2: Rub her hands.
1: Smelling salts.
6: Give her air.
3: See, her eyes are opening.
0: Oh, no, no, Flora. Dear Flora, look, look, look around you.
3: It's only us.
2: You're quite safe now.
7: Oh, heaven, have mercy upon me. Heaven, have mercy upon me and save me from that.
2: There is no one here, Flora, but those who love you and who, in defence of you, would lay down their lives.
7: Oh, God. Oh, God.
2: You have been terrified. But tell us distinctly what has happened. You are quite safe now.
1: She is shaking like a leaf.
2: Some stimulant would be advisable.
0: But wine. Well, we have wine.
3: Here, Flora, take some of this.
7: Do not leave me. Oh, do not leave me, any of you. I shall die if left alone now. Oh, save me. Save me. That horrible form. That fearful face.
0: Tell us how it happened, dear Flora.
2: Or would you rather endeavour to get some sleep first?
7: No, no, no. I do not think I shall ever sleep again.
2: Say not so. You will be more composed in a few hours, and then you can tell us what has occurred.
7: I will tell you now. I will tell you now. I was awakened by the storm, and I saw that terrible apparition at the window. I think I screamed, but I could not fly. Oh, God, I could not fly! It came! It seized me by the hair! I know no more. I know no more.
2: You seem, Flora, to have hurt your neck. There is a wound.
1: A wound? Let me see. Why, so there is. Look!
5: Two little puncture wounds.
3: Close together.
5: How came these wounds?
7: I do not know. I feel very faint and weak, as if I had almost bled to death.
1: You cannot have done so, dear Flora, for there is scarcely any blood to be seen at all.
0: You have something to say, Mr. Marchdale, which will throw some light upon this affair?
2: No. No, nothing. Only that I think Flora had better get some sleep, if she can.
7: No sleep! No sleep for me! Dare I be alone to sleep!
0: But you shall not be alone, dear Flora. I will sit by your bedside and watch you.
7: Promise me, Henry, by all your hopes of heaven, you will not leave me.
0: I promise.
4: She lays herself gently down.
5: And sighs deeply.
1: And closes her eyes.
2: She is weak, and will sleep long.
0: You sigh. Some fearful thoughts, I feel certain, oppress your heart.
2: Hush, hush. Not here, not here.
0: I understand.
2: Let her sleep.
4: Silence falls for a while.
5: Flora has fallen into a deep slumber.
1: She sleeps deeply.
3: Mr. Marchdale, look at that portrait.
2: Gracious heaven, how like!
0: It is. It is. Those eyes.
3: and see the contour of the countenance and the strange shape of the mouth.
2: Exact. Exact.
0: And that picture shall be moved from here, lest poor Flora should have a chance to awaken and see it.
1: And is it so like him who came here?
2: It is the very man himself. I have not been in this house long enough to ask any of you whose portrait that might be.
0: It is the portrait of Sir Runagate Bannerworth, an ancestor of ours who, by his vices, gave the greatest blow to the family prosperity.
2: Indeed. How long ago?
3: About 90 years.
2: 90 years? He's been dead and buried for 90 years. 'Tis a long while, 90 years.
0: You muse upon it.
2: No, I do wish, and yet I dread.
0: What?
2: To say something to you all. But not here, not here. We will hold a consultation on this matter tomorrow. Not now. Not now.
0: The daylight is coming quickly on. I shall not move from this room until Flora awakens. But one is sufficient here. Go, all of you, and endeavour to procure what rest you can.
1: And I shall remain too.
0: Mother, I pray you to take rest. This night's excursions and alarums broke your repose, and we cannot have you brought low as well as Flora.
1: But I must.
0: I am here, Mother. I beseech you, take what rest you can now. We shall have need of you tomorrow.
2: I will fetch you my powder flask and bullets, and you can, if you please, reload the pistols. In about 2 hours more, it will be broad daylight.
1: Then you must promise me you shall call for me first and foremost should she awake.
0: I promise, Mother, on my very soul, and on Flora's. Now, to rest.
4: And, with tears flowing from her eyes,
5: she seeks her own chamber.
8: And now the calmness of the night resumes its sway.
5: No one really slept,
4: though all were still.
8: Only Flora slept.
5: Slept as soundly as some gentle infant,
4: tired of its playmates and its sports.
5: While her brother,
8: alert, uneasy, troubled,
5: kept his lonely watch by the bedside of his slumbering sister.
4: And a thousand uneasy and strange sensations assailed him.
0: That portrait, how its eyes seem to stare. How instinct with life they are, as if they mean to read my very soul. Well, it shall be removed. I would remove it now, but it seems absolutely painted on the panel. We need a workman with the proper tools, but then it might get damaged, which would be a pity, but removed it should be to some other room of the house. And yet, how foolish to remove it. But it is not probable that Flora will choose to sleep in here again after such terrors. It can be left where it is, and we can fasten up, if we please, even the very door of this room, so that no one need trouble themselves any further about it.
5: Okay.
0: Oh, thank heaven! It is dawn at last!
7: Help! Help!
0: You are safe, Flora. You are safe.
7: Where is it now?
0: What? What, dear Flora?
7: The dreadful apparition. Oh, what have I done to be made thus perpetually miserable?
0: Think no more of it, Flora.
7: I must think. My brain is on fire. A million of strange eyes seem gazing on me.
0: Great heaven!
7: Hark! Hark! Hark! It comes on the wings of the storm. Oh, it is most horrible! Horrible!
0: She has awakened and has spoken, but she seems to me to wander in her discourse. For God's sake, soothe her, and try to bring her mind round to its usual state.
1: I will, Henry. I will.
0: And I think, Mother, if you were to get her out of this room and into some other chamber as far removed from this one as possible, it would tend to withdraw her mind from what has occurred.
1: Yes, it shall be done. Oh, Henry, what was it? What do you think it was?
0: I am lost in a sea of wild conjecture. I can form no conclusion. Where is Mr. Marchdale?
1: I believe in his chamber.
0: Then I will go and consult with him.
2: Henry, sit down. I am not, as you know, a superstitious man.
0: You certainly are not.
2: And yet, I never in all my life was so absolutely staggered as I have been by the occurrences of tonight.
0: Nor I.
2: There is a frightful, a hideous solution of them. One which I tremble to name now, although yesterday, at this hour, I should have laughed it to scorn.
0: Indeed.
2: Tell no one of that which I'm about to say to you. Let the dreadful suggestion remain with ourselves alone, Henry Bannerworth.
0: I am lost in wonder.
2: You promise me?
0: What? What?
2: That you will not repeat my opinion to anyone.
0: What I do?
2: On your honour.
0: On my honour, I promise.
2: Henry, have you never heard of a strange and dreadful superstition which, in some countries, is extremely rife, by which it is supposed that there are beings who never die?
0: Never die?
2: Never. In a word, Henry, have you never heard of... I dread to pronounce the word.
0: Speak it, God of heaven, let me hear it.
2: A vampire.
0: A vampire?
2: Even so, one who has to renew a dreadful existence by human blood. One who lives on forever and must keep up such a fearful existence upon human gore. One who eats not and drinks not as other men. A vampire.
0: Good God! Good God!
2: You have surely before heard of such things.
0: I have.
2: I much marvel, then, that the supposition did not occur to you, Henry.
0: It did not, Marchdale. It was too dreadful, I suppose, to find a home in my heart. Oh, Flora, Flora, if this horrible idea should once occur to you...
2: I would not have it mentioned to her for worlds.
0: Nor I. Good God! I shudder at the very thought, the mere possibility... But there is no possibility. There can be none. I will not believe it.
2: Nor I.
0: No, by heaven's justice, goodness, grace, and mercy, I will not believe it.
2: 'Tis well sworn, Henry. And now, discarding all ideas of vampires, let us seriously endeavour, if we can, to account for what has happened in this house.
0: I cannot now.
2: Nay, let us examine the matter. If we can find any natural explanation, let us cling to it, Henry.
0: Do you think, Marchdale, and for heaven's sake, find out some other way of accounting for what has happened than the hideous one you have suggested?
2: And yet my pistol bullets hurt him not. He has left the tokens of his presence on the neck of Flora.
0: Peace, oh, peace!
2: Heaven help us!
0: Marchdale, I will sit up tonight with my sister.
2: Do
0: think you there is a chance it may come again?
2: I cannot, I dare not speculate, Henry, but I will hold watch with you most willingly.
0: You will, Marchdale?
2: My hand upon it. Come what dangers may, I will share them with you, Henry.
0: 1,000 thanks, and say nothing to George of what we've been talking about. He is of a highly susceptible nature.
2: I will be mute, and remove your sister to some other chamber. Let me beg of you, Henry.
0: I will. And away from that dreadful-looking portrait with its perfect likeness to him who came last night.
2: Perfect indeed.
0: Who comes here? Come.
3: I shall, I am sure, be censured by you both for what I am going to say, but I cannot help saying it nevertheless.
2: Oh, good God, George, what is it?
0: Speak it out.
3: I have been thinking of what has occurred here, and the result has been one of the wildest suppositions that ever I thought. Well then, have you never heard of a vampire? I say a vampire, it is a fearful, a horrible supposition, but our poor dear Flora has been visited by a vampire, and I shall go completely mad.
0: George, Be calm, George, and endeavour to listen to me.
9: I hear, Henry.
0: Well then, do not suppose that you are the only one in this house to whom so dreadful a superstition has occurred.
9: Not the only one?
0: No. It has occurred to Mr. Marchdale also.
9: Gracious heaven!
0: He mentioned it to me, but we have both agreed to repudiate it with horror.
9: To repudiate it?
0: Yes, George.
9: And yet...
0: Hush, hush. I know our repudiation of it cannot affect the fact. Of that we are aware, but yet we will disbelieve that which would drive us mad.
9: What do you intend to do?
0: To keep this supposition to ourselves in the first place, to guard it most zealously from the ears of Flora.
9: Do you think she has ever heard of vampires?
0: I never heard her mention it. If she has, we must be guided by circumstances and do the best we can. Mr. Marchdale and I intend to keep watch over Flora tonight.
9: May I not join you?
0: Your health, dear George, will not permit you. Do you seek your natural repose, and leave it to us to do the best we can?
9: As you please, brother, as you please. Mr. Marchdale, I know I am a frail reed. The truth is, I am horrified, utterly and frightfully horrified. Like poor Flora, I do not believe I shall ever sleep again.
2: Do not fancy that, George. You well know your mother's affection for you all, and let me, therefore, as a very old friend of hers, entreat you to wear as cheerful an aspect as you can in her presence.
9: For once in my life I will, to my dear mother, endeavour to play the hypocrite.
0: Do so. The motive will sanction any such deceit as that. George, be assured. Yes, Dora?
8: My mistress begs pardon, but she is much afeard for your sister, and requests that you send for the physician.
0: I go at once.
4: Good morning, Mr. Bannerworth.
0: Good morning.
4: Excuse me for interrupting you, sir, but what is the strange story that is in everybody's mouth about a vampire?
0: In everybody's mouth?
4: Yes, I have heard it from at least a dozen persons.
0: You surprise me.
4: It is untrue, then? Well, of course, I'm not so absurd as to really believe about the vampire. But is there no foundation at all for it?
0: My sister is unwell.
4: Ah, and that's all. It really is too bad, no.
0: We had a visitor last night.
4: A thief, I suppose.
0: Yes, I believe a thief. I do believe it was a thief, and she was terrified.
4: Of course. And upon such a thing is grafted the story of a vampire and the marks of his teeth being in her neck.
0: Yes.
4: Good morning, Mr. Bannerworth. And so, much vexed at the wagging tongues of the family servants.
5: Henry Bannerworth set spurs to his horse.
8: Determined to speak to no one else.
10: Good morning, Mr. Bannerworth. I have heard...
0: Forgive me, I am in haste.
11: Mr. Bannerworth, I have heard such strange things of happenings at your house.
0: I may not tarry.
4: Nor did he pause in his speed till he reached the door of Mr. Chillingworth, the medical man whom he intended to consult.
5: And there he related to him at full length what had happened.
8: Not omitting any detail.
12: That's all.
0: Yes, and enough, too.
12: More than enough, I should say, my young friend. You astonish me.
0: Can you form any supposition, sir, on the subject?
12: Not just now. What is your own idea?
0: I cannot be said to have one about it. It is too absurd to tell you my brother George is impressed with a belief a vampire has visited the house.
12: Oh, I never in all my life heard a more circumstantial narrative in favour of so hideous a superstition.
0: Well, but you cannot believe...
12: Believe what?
0: That the dead can come to life again and by such a process keep up vitality.
12: Do you take me for a fool?
0: Well, certainly not.
12: Then why do you ask me such a question?
0: But the glaring facts of the case...
12: I don't care if they were 10 times more glaring. I won't believe it. I would rather believe you're all mad, the whole family of you, that at the full moon you all were a little cracked.
6: And so would I.
12: You go home now, and I will call and see your sister in a course of 2 hours. Something may turn up yet to throw some new light upon this strange subject.
10: When Henry reached his home, the evening was rapidly coming on.
5: And before he could permit himself to think upon any other subject,
8: he inquired how his terrified sister had passed the hours during his absence.
10: He found that but little improvement had taken place.
0: Flora, dear Flora, you are better now?
7: Harry, is that you?
0: Yes, dear.
7: Oh, tell me what has happened.
0: Have you not a recollection, Flora?
7: Yes, yes, Henry, but what was it? They none of them will tell me what it was, Henry.
0: Oh, be calm, dear. No doubt some attempt to rob the house.
7: Think you so?
0: Yes. The bay window was particularly adapted for such a purpose. But now you are removed here to this room, you will be able to rest in peace.
7: I shall die of terror, Henry. Even now those eyes are glaring on me so hideously. Oh, it is fearful. It is very fearful. And no one will promise to remain with me at night.
0: Indeed, Flora, you are mistaken, for I intend to sit by your bedside armed, and so preserve you from all harm.
7: You will, Henry, and not think it too much trouble?
0: It can be no trouble, Flora.
7: Then I shall rest in peace, for I know that the dreadful vampire cannot come to me when you are by.
0: The what, Flora?
7: The vampire, Henry. It was a vampire.
0: Good God, who told you so?
7: No one. I have read of them in the book of travels in Norway, which Mr. Marchdale lent us all.
0: Alas, alas, discard, I pray you, such a thought.
7: Hark! What noise is that? I thought I heard a noise. Henry, when you go, ring for someone first. Was there not a noise?
0: The accidental shutting of some door, dear.
7: Was it that?
0: Yeah, it was.
7: Then I am relieved. Henry, I sometimes fancy I am in the tomb, and that someone is feasting on my flesh. They do say, too, that those bled by a vampire become themselves vampires. Is it not horrible?
0: You only vex yourself by such thoughts, Flora. Mr. Chillingworth is coming to see you.
7: Can he minister to a mind diseased?
0: But yours is not, Flora.
7: Heaven help me. I know not, Henry. The dreadful being held on my hair. I felt as if something strange took place in my brain and that I was going mad. I saw those glazed eyes close to mine. I felt a hot, pestiferous breath upon my face. Help! Help!
0: Hush, my Flora, hush. Look at me.
7: I am calm again. It fixed its teeth in my throat. Did I faint away?
0: You did, dear, but let me pray you to refer all of this to imagination, or at least the greater part of it.
7: But you saw it?
0: Yes.
7: All saw it?
0: We all saw some man. It must have been some housebreaker. What more easy, you know, dear Flora, than to assume some such disguise?
7: Was anything stolen?
0: Not that I know of, but there was an alarm, you know.
7: That which came here was more than mortal. Oh, Henry, if it hadn't killed me, I cannot live. I hear it breathing now.
0: Talk of something else, dear Flora. You will make yourself much worse if you indulge yourself in these strange fancies.
7: Oh, that they were but fancies.
0: They are, believe me.
7: There is a strange confusion in my brain, and sleep comes over me suddenly, when I least expect it. Henry, Henry, what I was, I shall never, never be again.
0: Say not so. All this will pass away like a dream.
7: Who comes?
1: It is only me, my dear. Henry, Dr. Chillingworth is here.
0: You will see him, dear Flora? You know Mr. Chillingworth well.
7: Yes, Henry, yes. I will see him, or whoever you please.

0: Miss Bannerworth, what? That's all this I hear about an ugly dream you have had.
1: A dream?
0: Yes, as I understand. Was it not a dream, then?
1: Would that it were a dream. Would that it were. Oh, if anyone could but convince me it was a dream.
0: Oh, well, will you tell me what it was?
1: Yes, sir. It was a vampire.
0: I suppose that is, after all, another name, Flora, for the nightmare.
1: No, no, no!
0: Do you really, then, persist in believing anything so absurd, Miss Bannerworth?
1: What can I say to the evidence of my own senses? I saw it. Henry saw it. George saw. Mr. Marchdale, my mother, all saw it. We could not all be at the same time the victims of the same delusion.
0: How faintly you speak.
1: I am very faint and ill.
0: Indeed. What wound is that on your neck?
1: It is the mark left by the teeth of the vampire.
0: Draw up the blind of the window, Mr. Henry, and let me examine the wound better.
2: The blind is drawn up.
3: Sunlight pours into the room.
4: Mr. Chillingworth produces a magnifying glass
2: and examines the wounds in the neck of Flora.
0: They are very trifling wounds indeed.
5: But how inflicted?
0: By some insect, I should say, which probably, it being the season for many insects, has flown in at the window.
1: I know the motive which prompts all these suggestions. It is a kind one, and I ought to be the last to quarrel with it. But what I have seen, nothing can make me believe I saw not, unless I am, as once or twice I have thought myself, really mad.
0: Oh, how do you now feel in general health?
1: Far from well, and a strange drowsiness at times creeps over me. Even now I feel it.
3: At this, Flora sinks back.
4: Closes her eyes.
2: And sighs.
0: Where is the good lady, your mother?
5: Let me call for her.
2: Mrs. Bannerworth comes.
3: And Mr. Chillingworth beckons Henry away.
4: They go downstairs.
3: To the old oak chamber.
5: What now is your candid opinion, sir? You have seen my sister and those strange, indubitable evidences of something wrong.
0: I have, and to tell you candidly the truth, Mr. Henry, I am sorely perplexed.
5: Well, I thought you would be.
0: It is not often that a medical man likes to say so much, nor is it indeed often prudent that he should do so. But in this case, I own I am much puzzled. It is contrary to all my notions upon all such subjects.
5: Those wounds, what do you think of them?
0: I know not what to think. I am completely puzzled as regards them.
5: But do they not really bear the appearance of being bites?
0: They really do.
5: And so far, then, they are actually in favour of the dreadful supposition which poor Flora entertains.
0: So far they certainly are. I have no doubt in the world of their being bites, but we must not jump to a conclusion that they were made by a human. It is a strange case, but as I said before, I will not let my judgment give in to fearful and degrading superstition.
5: It is degrading superstition.
0: To my mind, your sister seems to be labouring under the effect of some narcotic.
5: Indeed.
0: Yes, unless she really has lost a quantity of blood.
5: Oh, that I could believe it were a narcotic. But there is no drug of the sort in the house. Besides, she is not heedless by any means. I am quite convinced she has not done so.
0: Then I am fairly puzzled, my young friend, and I can only say that I would freely have given half of what I am worth to see that figure you saw last night.
5: What would you have done?
0: I would not have lost sight of it for the world's wealth.
5: The face was terrible.
0: And yet, let it lead me where it liked, I would have followed it.
5: I wish you had been here.
0: I wish to heaven I had.
5: I'm going to sit up tonight with my sister, and I believe our friend Mr. Marchdale will share my watch with me.
3: Well, we must leave the matter at present as it stands, I confess. So palpable a mystery I never came across.
5: Nor I.
3: I will send you some medicine, such as I think will be of service to Flora, and depend upon seeing me by 10 o'clock tomorrow morning.
5: You have, of course, heard something about vampires.
3: I certainly have. And I understand that in some countries, particularly Norway and Sweden, the superstition is a very common one.
5: And in the Levant?
3: Yes, the ghouls of the Mahometans are of the same description of beings. All that I have heard of the European vampire has made it a being which can be killed, but is restored to life again by the rays of a full moon falling on the body.
5: Yes, I have heard as much.
3: And that the hideous repast of blood has to be taken very frequently. That if the vampire gets it not, he wastes away, presenting the appearance of one in the last stage of a consumption, and visibly, so to speak, dying.
5: That is what I have understood.
3: Tonight, do you know, Mr. Bannerworth, is the full of the moon. If now you had succeeded in killing... Oh, what am I saying? I believe I'm getting foolish, and that the horrible superstition is beginning to fasten itself upon me as well.
5: The full of the moon, and the night is near at hand.
3: Banish these thoughts from your mind, or else, my young friend, you will make yourself decidedly ill. Good evening to you. I shall see you tomorrow morning.
2: The good doctor departs.
3: But when he is gone...
4: A sense of great loneliness comes over Henry.
5: Tonight is the full of the moon. How strange that this dreadful adventure should have taken place just the night before. It is very strange. Let me see.
2: He takes from a bookshelf
3: the work which Flora had mentioned.
4: Travels in Norway.
3: He opened the work at random and then some of the leaves.
2: Turned over of themselves to a particular place.
3: There was a note on one of the pages.
5: With regard to these vampires, it is believed by those who are inclined to give credence to so dreadful a superstition that they always endeavour to make their feast of blood, for the revival of their bodily powers, on some evening immediately preceding a full moon. Because if any accident befell them, such as being shot, otherwise killed or wounded, they can recover by lying down somewhere where the full moon's rays will fall upon them.
2: And something,
3: who knows what,
4: draws Henry's gaze to the great portrait on the wall,
2: which, in the moonlight,
3: seems to smile.
4: Surely not.

0: Henry, Henry, are you asleep?
1: Oh, George, is it you?
0: Yes, Henry. Are you unwell?
1: No, only thinking.
0: Alas, I need not ask of what.
1: What have you there?
0: A letter for you.
1: For me?
0: Yes. You see, it is addressed to you, and the seal looks as if it came from someone of consequence.
1: Indeed. Sir Francis Varney
2: presents his compliments to Mr. Beaumont, and is much concerned to hear that some domestic affliction has fallen upon him. Sir Francis hopes that the genuine and loving sympathy of a neighbour will not be regarded as an intrusion, and begs to proffer any assistance or counsel that may be within the compass of his means.
1: Sir Francis Varney? Who is he?
0: Do you not recall? Is he not the same Sir Francis Varney who has just purchased the estate at Radford Abbey?
1: Oh, yes. Have you seen him?
0: I have not.
1: I do not wish to make any new acquaintance, George. I must, of course, return a civil answer to this gentleman, but it must be such a one as shall repress familiarity.
0: Shall that not be difficult to do, when we consider the very close proximity of the two properties, Henry?
1: Oh, no, not at all. He will easily perceive that we do not want to make acquaintance with him, and then, as a gentleman, which doubtless he is, he will give up the attempt.
0: Let it be so. Heaven knows I have no desire for new society either in our present sorry circumstances. And now, Henry, you must permit me, as I have had some repose, to share with you your night watch in Flora's room.
1: I would advise you not, George. Your health, you know, is very far from good.
0: Nay, allow me. Anxiety would do me more harm than keeping watch in her chamber, and there will be an advantage in there being three of us.
1: True, that is a great advantage.
3: Now rose the moon.
2: The brothers made ready to watch over Flora.
4: And were joined by Mr. Marchdale.
1: Are you sure you should not be resting? I should not like to destroy your night's repose.
5: Allow me to do so. I am older and have calmer judgment than you can have. Should anything again appear, I am quite resolved that it shall not escape me.
0: What would you do?
5: I would grapple with it.
1: You laid hands upon it last night.
5: I did, and have forgotten to show you what I tore from it. Look here. What should you say this was?
0: Why, it is brocade, and lace, and those buttons. It is from the creature's coat.
1: This reminds me of the fashion of garments very many years ago.

0: mission to get rid of it.
1: How bright the moon is now.
2: I never saw it brighter.
3: How still the house is.
2: It is very still. Hush. She moves. A thought has just struck me. That piece of coat I tore from the creature last night.
3: Well?
2: It wonderfully resembles the style of dress of the portrait in Flora's old chamber.
3: I thought of that, but dreaded to suggest it. Now, however, since you have mentioned it, I must own I have a great desire to compare it with the portrait.
4: I will remain here, in case Flora awakens. It is but across the corridor.
3: Come, Mr. Marchdale, come. Let us confirm it one way or the other. As George says, it is only across the corridor, and we can return it directly.
2: I am willing.
0: Behold the moon.
5: Behold its light.
6: Behold the portrait.
0: How lifelike it appears.
5: Nay, how alive.
6: See, they compare the cloth.
3: Good God, it is the same.
0: See, now Marchtel drops the cloth.
5: He trembles.
6: He cannot help it.
3: This fact shakes even your scepticism.
2: I know not what to make of it.
3: I can tell you something which bears upon it. This portrait is of an ancestor, well, I wish I could say worthy ancestor, who committed suicide and was buried in his clothes.
2: You are sure of that?
3: Quite sure.
2: I am more and more bewildered.
3: I would.
2: What's that? Outside!
3: The vampire! God of heaven, it has come again!
2: Now, heaven inspire us with more than mortal courage.
3: Wait for me!
2: There is someone concealed there.
3: Where? Where?
2: Among the laurels. I will fire a random shot, and we may do some execution.
7: Behold! Don't do any such thing, I beg of you.
3: Why, that is Mr. Chillingworth's voice.
7: Yes, and it's Mr. Chillingworth's person, too.
2: How is this?
7: Simply that I made up my mind to keep watch tonight for the vampire.
3: But why did you not let me know?
7: Because I did not know myself, my young friend, till an hour and a half ago. Have you seen anything?
3: Nothing. But I fancy I heard something in the park outside the wall.
7: Indeed.
2: What say you, Henry, to descending and taking a hasty examination of the garden and grounds?
3: I am willing. But first, allow me to speak to George. I have left George with his sword. Well, while he guards Flora.
2: Are you armed, sir?
7: Oh, in this stick is a sword, the exquisite temper of which I know I can depend upon, and I fully intend to run through any vampire we encounter.
2: And I have a brace of pistols here, well loaded. Will you take one, Henry, if you please, and then we shall all be armed. There is a ladder lying on the wall. I suggest we place it against the very spot the creature jumped over last night, and so take a view of the open meadows. We could easily drop down on the outer side if we saw anything suspicious.
7: Not a bad plan at all. Shall we do it?
3: Certainly.
2: We can ascend singly, but there is ample space for us all to sit on the top of the wall.
0: They climb.
5: They sit.
3: They watch.
0: See how they sit?
5: Like three blind mice.
3: Blind in their innocence.
7: If nothing else, it is at least a beautiful night.
2: Oh, would that were all we need observe. If I could only relieve Henry and Flora of the terrors they have witnessed.
3: Of that I am well assured, Mr. Marchdale. If the happiness of myself and my family depended upon you, we should be happy indeed. Good God, what do you hear?
7: There is a young lime tree yonder to the right.
3: Yes, yes.
7: Carry your eye from it towards the wood.
3: What is that?
2: I see something. By heaven, it is a human form lying stretched there.
3: It is as if in death.
7: What can it be?
2: I dread to say.
7: The vampire?
2: Yes. Look. The moonbeams touch him. God of heaven!
8: It knew.

0: They watch.
1: Terrified. Astonished.
2: The figure moves indeed.
3: The vampire. The vampire. I cannot doubt it now. We must have hit him last night after all, and the moonbeams are now restoring him to life.
4: He is rising.
3: Allow me to try the virtue of a bullet.
0: You have hit it.
5: You have indeed. I think we can go after it now.
3: Hush, hush. Does it not seem to you that, hit it as often as you will, the moonbeams will recover it?
0: Yes, yes, they will, they will.
5: I can endure this no longer. Follow me or not, as you please. I will seek the spot where this being lies.
3: Oh, be not rash. See, it rises again, and its form looks gigantic.
5: I trust in heaven and a righteous cause. Come with me if you like, or I go alone.
0: Never alone. Here am I.
3: Come on. I will not shrink.
5: It is conscious of being pursued. See how it glances back, and then increases its speed.
3: Fire upon it, Henry.
5: See, it runs into the forest.
3: In open country, I could pursue it closely, but I would.
0: Pursuit is useless there.
5: Indeed it is. I am confounded utterly by this affair.
3: And I, what on earth is to be done?
0: Nothing, nothing, and yet, did either of you remark the clothing which the creature wore?
5: Antique clothes, such as might have been the fashion 100 years ago.
3: Such was my impression.
0: And mine. Is it at all within the compass of the wildest belief that what we have seen is a vampire? And no other than my ancestor, he who 100 years ago committed suicide.
5: Come home. No more of this at present. You will but make yourself seriously unwell.
0: No.
5: Come home now, I pray you. You are by far too much excited.
3: Take advice, Henry, take advice. Come home at once.
0: I will yield to you. I feel like I cannot control my own feelings. Oh, Flora, I have no comfort to bring to you.
6: What now?
1: What now indeed?
2: A warm.
6: Aye, and warmed port.
1: Spirits to restore spirits.
3: There are more things in heaven and on earth than are dreamed of in our philosophy.
5: There are indeed, it appears.
0: And are you a convert?
5: Convert? To what?
0: To a belief in these vampires.
5: Aye. No. Indeed, if you were to shut me up in a room full of vampires, I would tell them all to their teeth that I defied them.
0: But after what we have seen tonight?
5: What have we seen?
0: You are yourself a witness.
5: True. I saw a man lying down, and then I saw a man get up. He seemed then to be shot, but whether he was or not, he only knows. Then I saw him walk off in a desperate hurry. Beyond that, I saw nothing.
0: Yes, but taking such circumstances into combination with others, have you not a terrible fear of the truth of it all?
5: No. On my soul, no. I will die in my disbelief of such an outrage upon heaven.
0: Oh, that I could think like you.
3: Be of better cheer, Henry. Be of better cheer. There is one circumstance which he ought to consider.
0: And what is that?
3: That from all we have seen, Henry, your ancestor, whose portrait hangs in the old chamber, is the vampire.
0: The dress was the same.
3: I noted it was.
5: And I?
3: Do you not then think it possible that something might be done to set that part of the question at rest?
0: What?
3: Where is your ancestor buried?
0: Ah, I understand you now.
5: And I. You would propose a visit to his mansion?
3: I would. Anything that may in any way throw light on this affair will be most desirable.
0: He, as a Bannerworth, has a place in the vault under the old church in the village.
3: Would it be possible to get into that vault without exciting general attention?
0: It would. There is a secret entrance hidden in the church under the family pew.
5: Then it could be done.
0: Most undoubtedly.
5: Will you undertake such an adventure It may ease your mind.
0: Give me leave to think of it until tomorrow.
3: Most certainly.
0: You hear? It is close to dawn already.
7: A visit? Where?
0: To the family vault.
7: Indeed, Henry. I thought you had abandoned that idea.
0: I had several times, but it comes across my mind again and again.
7: I much regret it.
0: Look at you, George. You know that at present we are led to believe that we have been visited by a vampire. More, that this vampire is our ancestor, whose portrait hangs on the wall of the old bedchamber.
7: True, most true.
0: Then let us, by an examination of the family vault, George, put an end to at least one of these superstitions. If we find, as most surely we shall, the coffin of our ancestor in the vault, we shall be at rest on that head.
7: There is reason in that, Henry.
0: If we find the evident remains of a corpse in our ancestor's coffin, we shall be satisfied that he has rested in his tomb in peace.
7: Brother, you seem bent on this adventure. If you go, I will accompany you.
0: I will not engage rashly in it, George. Before I finally decide, I will again consult with Mr. Marchdale.
7: And in good time, for here he comes.
0: You have been early afoot, Mr. Marchdale.
3: I have. The fact is, I could not sleep, and I went out once more to search about the spot where we saw...
0: The vampire?
3: I know not what to call it. I have a great dislike to names of a vampire.
7: There is not much in a name.
3: In this instance, there is.
0: And did you discover anything?
3: None whatever.
0: You saw no trace of anyone?
3: Not the least.
0: Well, Mr. Marchdale, George and I were talking over this projected visit to the family vault.
3: Yes.
0: And we agreed to suspend our judgments until we saw you and learned your opinion.
3: Which, I will tell you frankly, is that you make the visit.
0: Indeed. Varney the Vampire by James Malcolm Rymer. Adapted and directed by Julian Warren. With Lucy Archer Woodcock, Michael Kirkham, Gregory Dwyer, Kate Feeney, Jason Greenwood, Clive Marlowe, Colleen Michaels, John Martin, Carter McQueen, and Mark Tunstall. Executive producer Arnold Anthony Schmidt. 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

0: blinks and rubs his eyes, opening them with a start of surprise. Before him, as large as life, he sees his former master, his dead master, standing there, arms folded across his breast, wearing his gaudy clothes, regarding him with a calm and untroubled countenance. The moonlight streams upon the landscape, and a silence as great as death itself reigns all around.
1: Master! Can it be you? You're alive! These are things I do not comprehend. How you return to life, I cannot say. But as for my service, Signor, I am no longer bound to you. You have commenced a fresh existence baptized with blood. Whatever you might be, I want no part in it.
2: Measure your words carefully, Spellatro.
1: I cannot in good conscience serve you any longer. I will seek my freedom and another master. Farewell, Signor, and may the saints protect you.
2: Stop, I say!
3: You feel better today, Signore?
1: Much better. But my benefactors, I must thank them.
3: That is impossible. They have gone.
1: But who is she? She who gave me such kind attentions, cared for me, even to saving me from the jaws of death itself.
3: Ah, I thought you knew. It was no other than Signora Oriana.
1: Here, my child. A letter. Most important.
4: A letter? From whom?
1: One who wishes you well, Signora. May the saints surround you with blessings.
4: Thank you, Father.
0: And just as suddenly as he had appeared, the monk vanished into the street crowd.
2: Let me see that. Signora, a grateful heart warns you. Wed not the murderer of Frascati. Wed not him who, once returned from death to life, seeks but your hand to provide a victim for the purposes of prolonging his hateful existence. If you despise this warning, at any rate postpone the ceremony but for 7 days from hence. By no means marry during the full moon, and then he will have no power to injure you.

Hello, and thanks for tuning in to This Is Ska. I'm your host, Mitta Goodwin, and we just heard I Feel So Bad by the Pioneers. Jackie Opal, who would have celebrated his birthday on the 27th of this month, brought us You Are No Good and the Skatalites' Summer Days off of Platinum Ska, released August 26, 2016. Up next, Land of Hope and Glory, performed by Madness on the Pill Sessions from August 27th, 1979.

That was the title track Signing Off by UB40, which was released on the 29th of August back in 1980. Before that, Elvis Costello's Brothers, Human Touch, demo version, which leans a lot more ska. He celebrates his birthday on the 25th of August, and starting things off, Band of Hope and Glory by Madness. You're tuned in listening to This Is Ska. I'm your host, Meta Goodwin. Up next, we have three tracks from California acts. First one, celebrating two birthdays, drummer Adrian on August 26th and bassist Tony on the 27th. Here's No Doubt with Up Yours.

0: Johnson.
1: Off of Band Geek Mafia by Voodoo Glow Skulls, that was Rody Johnson's weekend. Two members of the band celebrate their birthday this week, bassist Jorge on the 26th, and Rody himself on the 27th. Before that, we heard Skank and Pickle, Special Brew, off the Green album, which was released on the 27th of August back in 1996. That was a cover, of course, of the Bad Manners classic. And starting things off, no doubt, Up Yours. Right here on This Is Ska. I'm your host each and every week. I'm Meta Goodwin. Thank you for joining us. Thank you for listening in. 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Up next, three acts that are playing at this year's Supernova International Ska Festival. 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

That was three tracks from bands playing at this year's Supernova International Ska Festival on the 12th and 13th in Fort Monroe, Virginia. 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But we heard Millington, Radio, Rude Girl Review, This Is the Year, and starting things off, Glimmer, originally written by Joe Gettleman, covered by the Pie Tasters. 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If you want to find out more information, pick up tickets, buy merch, or whatever else. It's a great event. Hope to see you there. Up next, we have three tracks that were emailed to us at thisisskaradio@gmail.com. We're going to start things out with a band from Detroit, Wipeout, with their song, Blur.

That was a brand new track from Lady Ivor from Florida, Tsunami Boy. Before that, Rat Grenade brought us Die Young. They're from Canada. Starting things off from Detroit, Wipeout Blurred. Right here on This Is Ska. I'm your host, Mitty Goodwin, bringing you great music from every era, every subgenre, and from the beginning to today. Thanks for joining us. Thank you for listening. Up next, we have a song that just dropped featuring members of Rat Boy, The Ordinary Boys, English Beat, with collaborations from Tim and Jesse from Operation Ivy. 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

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This is Ska. Up next, we have Subsetters with Mercy on Me.

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0: National Broadcasting Company, in cooperation with Street and Smith, publishers of astounding science fiction, bring you Dimension X. The soundproofed Happy Life home had cost $30,000 installed. It clothed and fed and rocked them to sleep and played and sang and was good to them. Their life purred on from day to day, measured and controlled by the nucleonic thermostats, the iridium sponge servo brains that made the bed and washed down the bathroom floors and made sure the salt cellars flowed freely without clogging. Twice a day, the house paused, rang a quiet bell, and turned precisely 90 degrees on its axis in order that the view from the Solaroid living room windows might be varied to avoid ennui. Of course, the pride of the house was the nursery. The agent for the company had been most enthusiastic.
1: This way, right down the hall.
2: All right.
3: What was that?
1: Oh, it's all automatic. The nursery turns itself on when you come within 10 feet of it. Soft automaticity. That's the motto of the company. All right, now, this is the nursery. 40 feet by 40 feet and 30 feet high. Separate power unit with automatic overload circuit breakers, inspected and approved by the underwriter's laboratory. The nursery is educational, instructive, entertaining, and therapeutic. The entire control mechanism is adjusted to the electroencephalographic key of the child.
2: How much does it cost?
1: 30,000 FOB, Los Angeles.
2: But that's as much as the whole house.
1: Why, no. But we do want the best for our children, don't we?
3: Oh, yes, we want the best for our children.
0: And it was the best. The crystalline walls wavered from 2 to 3 dimensions. The pseudo-textured composition flooring shifted lightly from brick to dirt to waving grass. And the odor of phonics wafted the scent of fantasy through the hermetically conditioned and filtered air. The nursery was the very best. But then they wanted the very best for the children. The technicians installed the nursery, and the heavy coaxial power cable was run in from the main line. The walls sprang to life, and the mental control banks and relays hummed.
2: All right, Peter and Wendy, this is your nursery.
4: What's so special about a nursery, Dad?
2: Plenty. You just go in and see.
4: Oh, do we have to? It's so big. You promised you'd play ball with me outside, Pop.
2: Go on, kids. Try out the nursery. It's better than any old yard.
4: Oh.
3: Go on in, dear. You'll be surprised.
4: Gee.
2: Go ahead, Wendy.
4: I'm scared.
5: I'm not. Hey, it's nice in here.
4: It is?
5: Come on in, Wendy.
4: Boy, look at the pictures on those walls. They're real.
3: Well, almost real.
2: You can change them any way you like just by thinking about it.
3: Go on in, dear.
4: Well, all right, Mommy.
5: Hey, Wendy, look what I can do with a picture.
4: That's a white rabbit in Alice in Wonderland.
5: Sure. I just thought about it, and there it was.
4: Oh, well, let me try, Peter. Let me try.
5: Go ahead. Just think.
4: How about the... Oh, I know. I want to see the Wizard of Oz.
2: Well, dear, there we are.
3: They like it, don't they?
2: Well, why shouldn't they? All they have to do is think, and they've got whatever they want in 3 dimensions. Color, sound, and smell. Oh, think what it would have been like to have a nursery like that when you were a kid.
3: Mm. It's nice that we can give them all the advantages.
2: Why, sure. What else are we working for, huh?
3: Right.
2: Well, what do you want to do this evening?
3: Well, the Petersons asked us over for bridge, but...
2: Oh, we don't have to worry about the kids. They'll be all right in the nursery. Come on, Lydia. We deserve a night out.
0: And in the nursery, the walls were a kaleidoscope of time and space and imagination. The green forest of Sherwood and quiet forms of Robin and his merry men gave way to the roll of the high seas and the smell of salt in the air as Sir Henry Morgan sailed into the harbor at Jamaica.
4: It's my turn now, Peter. You've got to be fair. It's my turn.
0: Dorothy and the Wizard of Oz follow the yellow brick road round the nursery walls. Then Hansel and Gretel discover the gingerbread house about 3 feet from the door. And from a high tower that stretched into the clouds, the little lame prince sailed out over his kingdom. And behind the crystalline quartz walls, the vacuum tubes and grids and banks of mental image tape spun quietly and efficiently, erasing the line between illusion and reality. Of course, the electric bill from Consolidated Utilities was tremendous, but it was worth it. The house went on. The stove hummed happily in the kitchen, making breakfast, dinner, and supper for four, turning the eggs over lightly and producing popovers electronically calculated by capacity to a 30-volt current and specific gravity. The automatic laundry did the shirts with a medium starch in the collars, except the button-down oxfords, which had no starch at all. The Happy Life home breathed contentedly as life proceeded with soft automaticity as guaranteed in the brochure and bill of sale.
3: George.
6: Hmm?
3: George, I wish you'd look at the nursery.
6: Well, what's wrong with this?
3: Well, I don't know.
6: Well, then, my...
3: I want you to look at it, that's all. Or call a psychologist to look at it.
6: What would a psychologist want with a nursery?
3: Oh, now, George, you know very well what he'd want.
6: I was in the nursery last week. It's perfectly all right.
3: Well, it's different now.
6: Huh? What do you mean, different?
3: Well, I just want you to come and see.
6: Are the kids there?
3: No, Madge Allen took them to a show along with her kids. That's why I want you to look in now before they get back.
6: All right. What you expect me to do, I don't know. I'm no mechanic.
3: This isn't a question of a leaky faucet, George.
6: All right, dear, I'm coming.
0: Light flicked on as they came down the hall. The relays clicked, and the tubes warmed, and chemical odor banks and pipes bubbled into life as they paused before the closed door.
3: Go ahead, George. Open it.
0: On all sides, in three dimensions, stretched the hot, tired landscape of an African veldt, reproduced to the last stick and pebble and bit of straw. The ceiling above them became a sky with a hot yellow sun. A wind blew in from the baked veldtland, the hot straw smell of lion grass, the cool green smell of the hidden water hole, the great rusty smell of animals, the smell of dust like red paprika on the hot air. And now the sounds. The howl of the jackal in the distance, the thump of distant antelope feet on grassy sod, and the papery rustling of the great vultures that wheeled and circled under the yellow, burning sun.
6: Oh, let's get out of this sun. It's a little too real.
3: Oh, no, George, you promised to look around.
6: Well, I don't see it.
3: Now, wait a minute. Look, there are the vultures.
6: Filthy creatures.
3: And there are the lions. Far over that way.
6: Yes, I see them.
3: They're on their way to the water hole. They've just eaten.
6: Eaten?
3: Yes, I can't see what. The
6: sun too strong.
3: Well, shade your eyes.
6: It's some animal. A zebra or a baby giraffe, maybe.
3: Can you see it? Are you sure?
6: It's a little too late to be sure. Nothing over there but clean bone. Vultures dropping for what's left.
3: George, Did you hear that scream?
6: What scream?
3: Just now.
6: Sorry, I don't know.
3: Here come the lions. George, they're frightened.
6: Take it easy, Lydia. They're just illusions.
0: It was a miracle of mechanical efficiency. The lions prowling toward them over the tawny veldtland. A miracle of inventive genius. Every house should have one. The lions were 15 feet away. So real, so startlingly real, you could feel the prickling fur on your hand. Your mouth was stuffed with a dusty upholstery smell of their heated pelts. The yellow of them was in your eyes, like the yellow of an exquisite tapestry. The yellows of lions and summer grass. The sound of the matted lion lungs exhaling on the silent noontide. And the smell of meat from the panting, dripping mouths.
3: George, I'm afraid. They're so real.
2: They're only an illusion, Lydia, that's all.
3: Watch out!
2: Oh, quick, outside!
3: Oh, George.
2: Lydia, my poor, sweet Lydia.
3: George, they almost got us.
2: No. Take it easy. Calm down.
3: I could feel their breath.
2: No. Get a hold of yourself, Lydia. They aren't real. Walls, that's all it is. Crystalloid walls.
3: But they look so real.
2: Yes, darling. Of course they do. But it's all dimensional color reactionary process and metal tape film behind glass screens. It's all odorophonics and sonics. Now, here, take my handkerchief.
3: I'm afraid, George. Did you see? Did you feel? It's too real.
2: No, Lydia.
3: We've got to tell Wendy and Peter not to read any more in Africa.
2: Yes, of course, dear.
3: Do you promise?
2: Sure.
3: And lock the nursery for a few days.
2: Oh, now, wait a minute, dear. Let's keep our sense of proportion.
3: George, I want you to lock that place up.
2: Honey, you know how difficult Peter is about that. I punished him last week by locking the nursery for an afternoon. He threw a tantrum, and Wendy, too. Honey, they live for the nursery.
3: I tell you, it's got to be locked. That's all there is to it.
2: Lydia, you need a rest.
3: Oh, I don't know. Maybe I don't have enough to do. I have too much time to think. All I do is set the menu selector dials at the beginning of the week.
2: But, honey, that's the whole idea. The house is automatic.
3: I know. But couldn't we turn it off for a couple of weeks? Just a couple of weeks and take a vacation.
2: You mean that you want to fry eggs for me?
3: Yes, I do. And darn socks, too. I feel like I don't belong here. The house is wife and mother and maid. How can I compete with the African veldt? And you, George, you don't know what to do with yourself in the house when you're home. You're drinking too much.
2: Am I?
3: You feel useless, too.
2: Yes, I suppose I do.
3: George. Those lions can't get out of there, can they?
2: Oh, of course not, dear. Now, don't think about it anymore.

0: ate alone. He sat idly watching the dining room table produce warm dishes of food from its mechanical interior.
1: You forgot the ketchup. That's better.
0: It wouldn't hurt to lock the children out of the nursery for a while. It was clear that they'd been spending too much time in Africa. Oh, that sun. He could still feel it on his neck like a hot paw. And a lion's. And the smell of blood. Remarkable how the nursery caught the telepathic emanations of the children's minds and created a life to fulfill their desires. The children fought zebras, and there were zebras. Sun, sun. Death, and death. They were so young. But long before you knew what death was, you were wishing it on someone else. But this, the long, hot African belt, the awful death in the jaws of a lion, and repeated again and again and again. The children came home dutifully at 8:30.
2: Hi, Mom. Hi, Pop.
3: Hi, Peter. You want something to eat, Wendy?
4: No, thanks.
3: Well, we're just having dessert.
2: We're full of strawberry ice cream.
4: And hot dogs.
2: We'll just sit and watch.
5: Sure. Peter, tell us about the nursery.
2: Nursery?
5: Yes, all about Africa and everything.
2: I don't understand.
5: Your mother and I were just traveling through Africa with rod and reel.
2: There's no Africa in the nursery.
5: Oh, come now, Peter. We know better.
2: I don't remember any Africa. Do you, Wen?
4: Uh-uh.
2: Run and see, huh? Sure. I'll be right back.
5: Wendy, come back here. Wendy.
2: She'll be right back, Pop.
5: She doesn't have to. I've seen it. Now, come on.
2: Sure, Pop. Wendy will tell us, though.
3: Could they be lying?
5: We'll see in just a moment. Peter, open the door.
2: Africa?
5: Yes, I see it isn't. Go to bed.
2: But it isn't 9 o'clock.
4: No, it isn't.
5: You heard me. Go to bed.
2: Okay. Night, Mom. Night.
3: Good night, dears. I'll be right in.
5: Lydia, wait a minute. Here, look at this.
3: What is it?
5: This is the corner where the lions were, isn't it?
3: What's that you picked up?
5: It's an old wallet of mine. The smell of hot grass on it. The smell of a lion. It's wet with saliva. And it's been chewed.
3: George, those smears are blood.
5: Come on out. Now let's go to bed.

0: So they went to bed. But in the middle of the night, Lydia was still awake, and she knew her husband was awake.
1: George?
0: Hmm?
1: How did your wallet get in the nursery?
2: I don't know. Wendy must have changed the walls from the African belt. Honey, I'm going to keep it locked. Maybe it isn't good for the children.
1: It's supposed to help them work off their neuroses in a harmless way.
2: I'm starting to wonder.
1: We've given the children everything they wanted.
2: My father used to say children are like carpets. They should be stepped on occasionally. We've never lifted a hand. They're spoiled.
1: And we're spoiled.
2: I think I'll have Dr. McLean come tomorrow morning and have a look at Africa.
1: Yes, only it isn't Africa now. It's Florida and the yearling.
2: I have a feeling it'll be Africa again before then.
1: George! Honey and Peter are in their room.
2: No. They've broken into the nursery.
1: Those screams. They sounded familiar.
2: Did they?
1: Yes, awfully. Oh, George.

0: Although their automatic somno beds tried very hard, the two adults couldn't be rocked to sleep for another hour. A smell of cats was in the night air. And in the morning, the stove cooked French toast, and the dining room table poured the syrup and melted butter.
1: Pop!
2: Yes?
1: You aren't going to lock up the nursery for good, are you?
2: That all depends.
1: On what?
2: On you and your sister?
3: We feel that you should have some variety, dear.
2: If you interspersed this Africa with a little Sweden or China...
1: I thought we were free to play the way we like.
2: Well, you are, within reasonable bounds.
1: Well, what's wrong with Africa, Daddy?
2: Oh, so now you admit you've been thinking of Africa, hmm?
1: I wouldn't want the nursery locked up ever.
2: Well, as a matter of fact, we're thinking of turning the whole house off for about a month. Sort of camping out.
1: You mean I have to tie my own shoes instead of having my shoe tire do it? And brush my own teeth and comb my own hair and give myself a bath?
3: Well, Wendy, it would be fun for a change, don't you think, dear?
1: No, it'd be awful. I didn't like it when you took out the picture painter last month.
2: Well, that's because I wanted you to learn to paint by yourself.
1: I don't want to do anything but look and listen and smell. What else is there to do?
2: Oh, all right. All right, go play in Africa.
1: Are you going to shut off the house?
2: We're considering it.
1: I don't think you'd better consider it anymore, Pop.
2: I won't have any threats from you, son.
1: Okay, Pop. Come on, Wendy.
4: Let's get back.

0: After breakfast, Dr. David McLean was announced by the audio knocker. And the dining room table, recognizing him as an old friend, poured an extra cup of coffee, light with four lumps.
1: I saw the nursery last year, George. It looked all right to me. You didn't notice anything unusual?
2: No. The pattern showed the usual violence, a tendency towards slight paranoia. All children feel persecuted by their parents. Perfectly normal.
1: I locked the nursery and they broke into it last night. I let them stay so they could form the patterns for you to see.
2: There it is.
1: Well, suppose we take a look at it right now.
0: They entered without knocking and sent the children out. The screams had faded, and the lions were feeding quietly under the trees.
1: Wish I could see what they're eating. Do you suppose some high-powered binoculars are there? How long has this been going on?
2: A little over a month.
1: It certainly doesn't feel good.
2: I don't want feelings. I want fact,
1: George.
2: George, a psychologist, never saw a fact in his life. He knows about feelings, and this doesn't feel good.
1: My advice to you is to have the whole room torn down and your children brought to me every day for the next year for treatment.
2: Is it that bad?
1: I'm afraid so. You know, that's why the nursery was developed originally. To let us examine the patterns left on the wall by a child's mind.
2: But what is it? What's wrong with Peter and Wendy?
1: Well, it's hard to say. I haven't punished them more than average, though I took away a few gadgets. Last week, I locked the nursery to show I meant business.
2: George, you've let this room replace you and your wife and your children's affections. This room is their real father and mother. And now you come along and want to shut it.
1: You can feel the hatred coming out of that sky. George, turn everything off. The nursery, the automatic kitchen, the whole confounded automatic house. Start now.
2: But won't the shock be too much for the children?
1: I don't want them going any deeper. Let's get out of here. I never liked these rooms. Get me nervous.
2: Those lions look real, don't they?
1: I don't suppose there's any way that...
2: What?
1: That they could become real.
2: Certainly not.
1: Some form of machinery, tamper.
2: No.
1: I don't imagine the room would like being turned on. Nothing ever likes to die. Even a room.
2: I wonder if it hates me for turning it on.
1: Paranoia is thick today.
2: Hello.
1: Is this your scarf?
2: It's stained.
1: Brown. Say, that's blood.
2: That's Lydia's. Come on, the main fuse box is out here.
1: Go ahead. Pull the switch.
2: Yeah. It's off.
0: The two children were in hysterics. They screamed and kicked and threw things. They yelled and sobbed and swore and jumped on the furniture, weeping.
1: It's off and it stays off. The whole house dies as of now. The more I see of the mess we put ourselves in, the more it sickens me. We've been contemplating our electrical mechanical navels for too long. We need air. Fresh, unfiltered, unconditioned air.
0: He marched around the house, cutting switches and pulling fuses. The stove was disconnected with a roast lamb in the oven and a flapjack still in the air. The heaters, the shoe shiners, the shoelacers, the body scrubbers and swabbers and massagers. He pulled the plugs and shorted out the controls, one after the other. The house became full of electronic corpses. It was a mechanical cemetery. So silent. None of the humming, hidden energy of the machines waiting to function at the tap of a button. And by the still dining room table, its radionic insides dead and currentless, Peter wailed at the house.
3: Don't let them do it! Don't let Pop kill them! leaving me.
0: Insults won't get you anywhere.
4: I wish you were dead.
0: We were for a long while. Now we're going to start really living.
4: Once more, Daddy, just once more.
3: Oh, Wendy, honey.
4: 1 minute in the nursery, that's all. Just one more minute.
3: Oh, George. George, it can't hurt really.
0: Oh, all right, only shut up. 1 minute, and that's the end. Forever.
4: Gee, thanks, Pop. Thanks.
0: Then we're going on a vacation. Dr. McLean is coming in a half hour to help us out. Lydia, turn on the nursery.
3: Now remember, kids, it'll be just for 1 minute.
4: Oh, boy. Come on, Wendy. Come on.
5: Oh, thanks, Daddy. Thanks a lot.
0: Just 1 minute, remember. Oh, where'd I put those suitcases? Lydia.
3: Don't shout, George. I'm right here.
0: Oh, did you leave them alone in the nursery?
3: Well, I've got to get ready, George. Oh, that awful Africa. What can he see in it?
0: Well, in an hour, we'll be on our way to Iowa. What prompted us to buy a nightmare like that?
3: Pride, I guess. We had the money and we were foolish.
0: I guess we'd better get them out of there before they get involved with those beasts again.
4: Papa! Come in! Daddy! Mommy!
0: Come on, quick.
3: Wendy! Wendy, Peter, what's the matter?
0: Hurry up. Open the nursery. Wendy! Peter!
3: Well, they aren't anywhere.
4: Wendy! Peter?
0: Peter!
4: Oh.
0: The door. Open the door. They've locked it from the outside. Peter! Peter, open up! Peter!
4: Don't whistle! Don't let them turn off the nursery!
0: Now, don't get ridiculous, children. It's time to go.
3: Wendy! Wendy, open the door, dear!
0: Let us out! Peter, open the door! Time to go! Open the door!
3: George! George, the lamp!
0: Peter, do you hear me? Open this door!
3: They're

0: When Dr. David McLean came a half hour later, he found the two children in the nursery sitting in the center of the open glade, eating a picnic lunch. Beyond them was the waterhole in the yellow veldt land. Above was the hot sun. Dr. McLean saw at a distance the lions fighting and clawing, and then settling down to feed in silence under the shady trees.
1: Hi, kids. Where are your mom and dad?
2: Oh, they'll be here directly.
1: Good. Good. We've got to get going.
0: He squinted at the lions with his hands up to his eyes. Now they were done feeding. They moved to the water hole to drink. A shadow flickered as the vultures dropped down from the blazing sky to finish what the lions had left.
2: Dr. McLean. Dr. McLean?
1: Huh? What?
2: Have a cup of tea?

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0: How soon we actually build a spaceship to conquer the stars depends upon many factors, not the least of which is a man, the overwhelming desire to create such a ship, and the power to have it done. 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Included in the cast were Leslie Woods and Bill Quinn as the parents, Joan Lazor and David Anderson as the children. Your host was Norman Rose. 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

0: and away from that woman.
1: What do you want?
0: His Imperial Majesty has ordered that you be executed. Here and now. Stand aside. Obey, or your friends die with you.

0: friends, Flash. Your disappearance has startled them.
1: I don't understand what you're talking about, Zarkov. I'm right here. What scared off the guards?
0: Just a moment, my friend. You see?
1: Of course I see. What are you driving at?
0: Try to see yourself. Raise your hand before your eyes.
1: I can't see my hand. I see right through it. Baron, Dale, what happened? What have you done to me, Zarkov?
0: To save your life, I tried an experiment which proved successful.
1: An experiment?
0: I have discovered a ray which will render a human being invisible without harming it.
2: I don't like it. Bring him back again, Doctor. I want to see him alive.
0: Don't worry, my dear. Your flesh has plenty of life. But since you insist on seeing him, stand against the wall as you were, Flash.
1: What's taking so long, Zarkov?
2: Flash!
1: You're a wizard, Doctor.
0: You needed one just then, Flash, to save your life.
1: Well, you not only saved my life, but you saved the lives of all of us. You know, if we all could become invisible, Ming would be helpless against us.
0: There's only one drawback. I don't know as yet how long a person may remain invisible.
1: Well, we'd have to find that out.
0: True. But if anything should happen to the machine during the experiment, the invisible person might remain so forever. Let me take that risk. Make me invisible and
1: I'll... No, Baron. You're a prince of the royal blood. I'll make the test. Besides, there's a little visit I'd like to make. Unseen.
2: No, don't let him, Doctor.
1: Now listen, if there's any chance to take, I'm the one to take it. Go ahead, Doctor, turn on the juice.

0: are now invisible, Flash.
1: An amazing demonstration. I feel no lessening of my power or strength. Say, Doc, don't let anything happen to that machine until I get back.
2: Don't worry, Dale. I'll be back soon.
0: Man disappeared before our eyes.
3: You expect me to believe this impossible tale?
0: I speak the truth, Your Majesty. My men will bear me out in this.
3: Bring in Flash Gordon, dead or alive. If you fail, your life will be forfeited.
1: Flash Gordon is here, Your Majesty, and very much alive. Unless you promise to release my friends, this is only a sample of what's in store for you.
0: Coward! Are you going to stand there and let him kill me? Seize him! A fortune to the one who...
1: I could take your worthless life, Ming. But because of your daughter, Prince Baron asks that your life be spared.
0: Don't let him escape! Guard the door!

0: I warn you, Ming, this is only a sample. Keep your hands off, my friends. I shall be watching you always.
1: You must do something, Father. You're in danger of losing your empire through the trickery of the Earth people.
2: This is no trick, Your Majesty. It is the vengeance of the great god Tao. Tao is displeased.
3: Lock up this babbling ape.
2: Well, Your Majesty, I...
3: Over the torch!
4: This invisibility has been brought about by some contrivance invented by Dr. Sarkoff in our own laboratory.
5: There is no doubt about it, Your Majesty.
4: This machine must be destroyed.
1: But not until the Earthman has again become visible.
4: I have preserved the life of this Earthman long enough because of your whims. Now
1: I... You can't fight a man you cannot see.
4: You're right.
1: Leave them in the laboratory. I will find some means of overhearing their conversation. Give me a guard to help me.

0: All right, Vulcan, old boy. I'll have you out of here in 1 minute.
1: Flash, where are you?
0: Dr. Zarkov is waiting for you in the laboratory. I'll clear the way. Watch that gate. Follow me, Vulcan.

0: speak. Are you stricken dumb? King Vulcan has escaped from the dungeons. The doors were opened by magic.
1: Double the guard throughout the palace. Order the men to be on the alert.
0: And fire on the Earthman at the first indication of his presence.
2: It shall be done, Your Majesty.
1: Oh, not these men. Let them remain here to trap him if he should return.
2: Yes, Your Majesty.
3: All right, Doc. Show Vulcan how it's done.
4: Make me invisible, Doctor.
5: And I will give Emperor Ming such a 5 minutes he never had before.
6: 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We must finish our preparation for flight. 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
7: Well, you better make me invisible again, Doctor. 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
8: No, not again, Flash.
7: No.
6: The Earth falling. This time we may be able to get their message. Zarkov calling New York. Zarkov calling the Earth. New York.
9: Coming in more clearly now.
10: Zarkov speaking from planet Mongo.
6: Listen carefully. We have very little more sending power.
10: Tell Professor Gordon his son Flash is with me.
9: Planet Mongo. It's the miracle of the ages.
7: Quiet.
10: Dale Harden also here. All in great danger.
9: Gordon, your son lives. Your son lives, Gordon.
11: Yes. Yes. And Zarkov has conquered space.
6: The wave has faded. We must work fast and get the ship ready. Step into the machine, Flash.
8: No, don't.
7: No, don't worry, Dale. Come on, Doc.

0: 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Tell us your plan.
1: Your Highness will stay here with Dale while we take the magazines to our ship.
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1: I don't know that I can restore Flash without it.
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4: I'll be back soon, Dale.
1: We'll stand guard. Ready, gentlemen?

0: What's the matter, Doc? Too heavy for you? Step on it, Zarkov. I'm crowding up on you.
1: Inform the Emperor. Tell him to send guards to capture Prince Baron and Dale. Then trap the others when they return. Now go.
2: I'm worried about Flash.
3: You needn't be. Invisible, he's equal to an army. He could go...
4: Every word we've spoken has been overheard. I must get you to the hiding place at once.
2: But the machine.
4: I'll come back and guard it. But if Ming gets hold of you now, he can force Flash to any terms.
2: But if you...
4: Come quickly, we haven't a moment to spare.
2: Where are you taking me?
4: To a cave in the catacombs under the palace.
5: Her Royal Highness Princess Aura remains watching the laboratory.
6: There's a long body of men. We must prevent Zarkov and Dale Orden leaving the planet Mongo. And as for Flash Gordon...

0: Royal Highness. Prince Baron knows all the intricacies of the catacombs beneath the palace.
1: Yes, he has taken her to one of the caves.
0: There are hundreds of caves.
1: That's why I've come to you. The sacred Tigran can follow a trail anywhere.
0: We must have something that has been worn by the fugitive.
1: Here is one of Dale Arden's sandals.
0: This is a dangerous mission.
1: Obey my command.
2: You'll be all right here. No one can trace you through these tunnels.
3: Well, when will you be back?
2: Just as soon as I warn the others that our plans were overheard. Now, don't worry. Everything will be all right.

0: Dale. Barry.
1: Gordon. Prince Barry.
0: They must have been carried off.
2: Wait. Barron wouldn't be taken without a fight. There's no sign of a struggle here.
3: No. This job is one of craft, not of force. I see the hand of Prince's aura in this. Come on.

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Pianist Diego Bustamante and harpist Matthew Verona and a roster of singers will present Songs of the Valley, a variety of styles and works that celebrate birds, butterflies, bees, and more. 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

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They said, we are not afraid. 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
3: It was, in very truth, an awful night.
1: An antique chamber.
2: In an ancient house.
3: Curious carvings.
1: On the walls.
3: The portrait of a young man.
2: With pale face.
1: And stately brow.
2: A strange expression about the eyes.
3: Which few care to look on twice.
2: God, how the hail dashes on the old bay window.
1: Like musketry.
2: Clashing, beating, crying.
4: What was it? Oh God, what was it? The figure, tall and gaunt. I saw it in that flash of lightning. It stood the whole length of the window.
5: What was that?
6: Hello.
5: Who's there?
6: Hello. Hello.
5: What was that?
7: Did you hear a scream, Harry?
5: I did. When was it?
7: God knows.
5: All is still now. Where do you think it came from?
7: It was so sudden that I cannot say.
6: Henry, George, did you hear anything?
7: Yes, a scream.
6: Oh, search the house, search the house. Where did it come from? Can you tell?
5: Indeed we cannot, Mother.
8: Good God, what is the matter?
5: Flora's room.
8: Henry, your mother has fainted. For God's sake, support her. I have primed my pistols. Follow me who can. The door, it's stuck fast. Flora! Flora! Flora, speak! God, we must force the door.
7: I hear a strange noise within. It is as of some animal eating or sucking some liquid.
8: What on earth can it be? Have you no weapon that will force the door? I shall go mad if I'm kept here.
5: I have. Wait here.
7: Has she not spoken?
8: Not a word. My mind misgives me.
7: And that odd noise...
8: still goes on. It curdles the very blood in my veins to hear it.
5: This crowbar will do.
8: It will. It will. Give it to me. Ugh. Push it. Push the door at the time.
5: It opens. It opens.
8: Another moment. Another moment. Be patient.
5: God help us.
8: I'll follow it.
6: No, do not.
8: I must. I will.
5: And we too.
6: No, I beg of you, stay. Do not follow that thing.
8: I see it. It makes for the wall. Come, to the garden. There, towards the wall. There, a god. How it bounds along!
5: Which way?
8: God help us all. It is not human. Look! Look there! Look there! Do you not see it?
5: What? What is it? God! What can it possibly be?
8: I know not. I did see it. It was cold and clammy like a corpse. It cannot be human.
7: Not human?
5: Oh, come on, then, for dear Flora's sake, let us seize this bold intruder.
8: Take this pistol.
5: He will be gone.
8: Try it. Take aim and try it.
5: I have shot him!
9: Varney the Vampire by James Malcolm Reiner. With Lucy Archer-Woodcock, Michael Cogan,
8: Gregory Dwyer, Kate Feeney, Jason Greenwood, Clive Marlowe, Colleen Michaels, John Martin, Carter McQueen, and Mark Tunstall.
5: He's human. I have surely killed him.
8: It would seem so. Let us see where he lies.
5: Well, there's nothing here.
7: Nothing.
8: It could not have been a delusion.
5: A delusion? That's not possible. We all saw it.
8: And what terrible explanation can we give?
5: By heavens, I know not.
7: It is too dreadful, for God's sake, Henry. Let us return to ascertain if poor Flora is killed.
5: God help her! Let us hasten home.
7: Look, there are lights flashing from the windows. Everyone is up now.
5: Speak at once. Martha, is Flora living?
3: Yes, but...
5: Oh, enough, enough. Thank God she lives. Where is she now?
3: In her own room, Master Henry. Oh, dear,
6: what will become of us all? Oh, what is it that has happened? What is this? Tell me, Marchdale. Robert Marchdale, you whom I have known even from my childhood, you will not deceive me. Tell me the meaning of all this.
8: I cannot. As God is my judge, I am as much puzzled and amazed at the scene that has taken place here tonight as you can be.
6: Oh, dear heaven.
8: It was the storm that first awakened me, and then I heard a scream.
7: Flora, dear God, she is so pale.
1: The brothers trembling approached the bed.
9: Flora was propped up by pillows.
3: Quite insensible.
1: Fearfully pale.
9: Faintly breathing.
3: And about the neck.
1: Spots of blood.
9: As if suffering some long and grievous illness.
3: And not a young girl in the prime of life.
5: Does she sleep?
8: No. This is a swoon from which we must recover her.
7: Brandy.
8: Rub her hands.
6: Smelling salts.
5: Give her air.
7: See, her eyes are opening.
5: Oh, no, no, Flora. Dear Flora, look, look, look around you.
7: It's only us.
8: You're quite safe now.
4: Oh, heaven, have mercy upon me. Heaven, have mercy upon me and save me from that.
8: There is no one here, Flora, but those who love you and who... in defense of you, would lay down their lives.
4: Oh, God. Oh, God.
8: You have been terrified. But tell us distinctly what has happened. You are quite safe now.
6: She is shaking like a leaf.
8: Some stimulant would be advisable.
5: But wine. Well, we have wine.
7: Here, Flora, take some of this.
4: Do not leave me. Oh, do not leave me, any of you. I shall die if left alone now. Oh, save me. Save me! That horrible fall! That fearful face!
5: Tell us how it happened, dear Flora.
8: Or would you rather endeavour to get some sleep first?
4: No, no, no. I do not think I shall ever sleep again.
8: Say not so. You will be more composed in a few hours, and then you can tell us what has occurred.
4: I will tell you now. I will tell you now. I was awakened by the storm, and I saw that terrible apparition at the window. I think I screamed, but I could not fly. Oh, God, I could not fly. It came. It seized me by the hair. I know no more. I know no more.
8: You seem, Flora, to have hurt your neck. There is a wound.
6: A wound? Let me see. Why, so there is. Look.
5: Two little puncture wounds.
7: Close together.
5: How came these wounds?
4: I do not know. I feel very faint and weak, as if I had almost bled to death.
6: You cannot have done so, dear Flora, for there is scarcely any blood to be seen at all.
8: Oh.
5: You have something to say, Mr. Marchdale, which will throw some light upon this affair?
8: No. No, nothing. only that I think Flora had better get some sleep if she can.
4: No sleep! No sleep for me! Dare I be alone to sleep?
5: But you shall not be alone, dear Flora. I will sit by your bedside and watch you.
4: Promise me, Henry, by all your hopes of heaven, you will not leave me.
5: I promise.
1: She lays herself gently down
9: and sighs deeply
3: and closes her eyes.
8: She is weak and will sleep long.
5: You sigh. Some fearful thoughts, I feel certain, oppress your heart.
8: Hush, hush. Not here, not here.
5: I understand.
8: Let her sleep.
1: Silence falls for a while.
9: Flora has fallen into a deep slumber.
3: She sleeps deeply.
7: Mr. Marchdale, look at that portrait.
8: Gracious heaven, how like!
5: It is. It is. Those eyes.
7: And see the contour of the countenance and the strange shape of the mouth.
8: Exact. Exact.
5: And that picture shall be moved from here, lest poor Flora should have a chance to awaken and see it.
10: And is it so like him who came here?
8: It is the very man himself. I have not been in this house long enough to ask any of you whose portrait that might be.
5: It is the portrait of Sir Runagate Bannerworth, an ancestor of ours who, by his vices, gave the greatest blow to the family prosperity.
8: Indeed. How long ago?
7: About 90 years.
8: 90 years? He's been dead and buried for 90 years. 'Tis a long while, 90 years.
5: You muse upon it.
8: No, I do wish, and yet I dread.
5: What?
8: To say something to you all. But not here, not here. We will hold a consultation on this matter tomorrow. Not now. Not now.
5: The daylight is coming quickly on. I shall not move from this room until Flora awakens. But one is sufficient here. Go, all of you, and endeavour to procure what rest you can.
10: And I shall remain too.
5: Mother, I pray you to take rest. This night's excursions and alarums broke your repose, and we cannot have you brought low as well as Flora.
10: But I must.
5: I am here, Mother. I beseech you, take what rest you can now. We shall have need of you tomorrow.
8: I will fetch you my powder flask and bullets, and you can, if you please, reload the pistols. In about 2 hours more, it will be broad daylight.
10: Then you must promise me you shall call for me first and foremost should she awake.
5: I promise, Mother, on my very soul, and on Flora's. Now, to rest.
1: And, with tears flowing from her eyes,
9: she seeks her own chamber.
3: And now the calmness of the night resumes its sway.
9: No one really slept,
1: though all were still.
3: Only Flora slept.
9: Slept as soundly as some gentle infant.
1: Tired of its playmates and its sports.
9: While her brother,
3: alert, uneasy, troubled,
9: kept his lonely watch by the bedside of his slumbering sister.
1: And a thousand uneasy and strange sensations assailed him.
5: That portrait, how its eyes seem to stare. How instinct with life they are, as if they mean to read my very soul. Well, it shall be removed. I would remove it now, but it seems absolutely painted on the panel. We need a workman with the proper tools, but then it might get damaged, which would be a pity, but removed it should be to some other room of the house. And yet, how foolish to remove it. But it is not probable that Flora will choose to sleep in here again after such terrors. It can be left where it is, and we can fasten up, if we please, even the very door of this room, so that no one need trouble themselves any further about it.
11: Okay.
5: Thank heaven. It is dawn at last.
4: Help! Help!
5: You are safe, Flora. You are safe.
4: Where is it now?
5: What, dear Flora?
4: The dreadful apparition.
11: Oh, what have I done to be made thus perpetually miserable?
5: Think no more of it, Flora.
11: I must think. My brain is on fire. A million of strange eyes seem gazing on me.
5: Great heaven!
11: Hark! Hark! Hark! It comes on the wings of the storm. Oh, it is most horrible! Horrible!
5: She has awakened and has spoken, but she seems to me to wander in her discourse. For God's sake, soothe her, and try to bring her mind round to its usual state.
10: I will, Henry. I will.
5: And I think, Mother, if you were to get her out of this room and into some other chamber as far removed from this one as possible, it would tend to withdraw her mind from what has occurred.
10: Yes, it shall be done. Oh, Henry, what was it? What do you think it was?
5: I am lost in a sea of wild conjecture. I can form no conclusion. Where is Mr. Marchdale?
10: I believe in his chamber.
5: Then I will go and consult with him.
8: Henry, sit down. I am not, as you know, a superstitious man.
5: You certainly are not.
8: And yet, I never in all my life was so absolutely staggered as I have been by the occurrences of tonight.
5: Nor I.
8: There is a frightful, a hideous solution of them, one which I tremble to name now, although yesterday, at this hour, I should have laughed it to scorn.
5: Indeed.
8: Tell no one of that which I'm about to say to you. Let the dreadful suggestion remain with ourselves alone, Henry Bannerworth.
5: I am lost in wonder.
8: You promise me?
5: What? What?
8: That you will not repeat my opinion to anyone.
5: What I do?
8: On your honour.
5: On my honour, I promise.
8: Henry, have you never heard of a strange and dreadful superstition which, in some countries, is extremely rife, by which it is supposed that there are beings who never die?
5: Never die?
8: Never. In a word, Henry, have you never heard of... I dread to pronounce the word.
5: Speak it, God of heaven, let me hear it.
8: A vampire.
5: A vampire?
8: Even so, one who has to renew a dreadful existence by human blood. One who lives on forever and must keep up such a fearful existence upon human gore. One who eats not and drinks not as other men. A vampire.
5: Good God! Good God!
8: You have surely before heard of such things.
5: I have.
8: I much marvel, then, that the supposition did not occur to you, Henry.
5: It did not, Marchdale. It was too dreadful, I suppose, to find a home in my heart. Oh, Flora, Flora, if this horrible idea should once occur to you...
8: I would not have it mentioned to her for worlds.
5: Nor I. Good God! I shudder at the very thought, the mere possibility... But there is no possibility. There can be none. I will not believe it.
8: Nor I.
5: No, by heaven's justice, goodness, grace, and mercy, I will not believe it.
8: 'Tis well sworn, Henry. And now, discarding all ideas of vampires, let us seriously endeavour, if we can, to account for what has happened in this house.
5: I cannot now.
8: Nay, let us examine the matter. If we can find any natural explanation, let us cling to it, Henry.
5: You think? Do you think, Marchdale, and for heaven's sake, find out some other way of accounting for what has happened than the hideous one you have suggested?
8: And yet my pistol bullets hurt him not. He has left the tokens of his presence on the neck of Flora.
5: Peace, oh, peace!
8: Heaven help us!
5: Marchdale, I will sit up tonight with my sister.
8: Do.
5: Do you think you there is a chance it may come again?
8: I cannot. I dare not speculate, Henry. But I will hold watch with you most willingly.
5: You will, Marchdale?
8: my hand upon it. Come what dangers may, I will share them with you, Henry.
5: 1,000 thanks, and say nothing to George of what we've been talking about. He is of a highly susceptible nature.
8: I will be mute, and remove your sister to some other chamber. Let me beg of you, Henry.
5: I will, and away from that dreadful-looking portrait with its perfect likeness to him who came last night.
8: Perfect indeed.
5: Who comes here? Come.
7: I shall, I am sure, be censured by you both for what I am going to say, but I cannot help saying it nevertheless.
8: Oh, good God, George, what is it?
5: Speak it out.
7: I have been thinking of what has occurred here, and the result has been one of the wildest suppositions that ever I thought. Well then, have you never heard of a vampire? I say a vampire, it is a fearful, a horrible supposition, but our poor dear Flora has been visited by a vampire, and I shall go completely mad.
5: George, be calm, George, and endeavour to listen to me.
7: I hear, Henry.
5: Well then, do not suppose that you are the only one in this house to whom so dreadful a superstition has occurred.
7: Not the only one?
5: No. It has occurred to Mr. Marchdale also.
7: Gracious heaven!
5: He mentioned it to me, but we have both agreed to repudiate it with horror.
7: To repudiate it?
5: Yes, George.
7: And yet...
5: Hush, hush. I know our repudiation of it cannot affect the fact. Of that we are aware, but yet we will disbelieve that which would drive us mad.
7: What do you intend to do?
5: To keep this supposition to ourselves in the first place, to guard it most zealously from the ears of Flora.
7: Do you think she has ever heard of vampires?
5: I never heard her mention it. If she has, we must be guided by circumstances and do the best we can. Mr. Marchdale and I intend to keep watch over Flora tonight.
7: May I not join you?
5: Your health, dear George, will not permit you. Do you seek your natural repose, and leave it to us to do the best we can.
7: As you please, brother, as you please. Mr. Marchdale, I know I am a frail reed. The truth is, I am horrified, utterly and frightfully horrified. Like poor Flora, I do not believe I shall ever sleep again.
8: Do not fancy that, George. You well know your mother's affection for you all, and let me, therefore, as a very old friend of hers, entreat you to wear as cheerful an aspect as you can in her presence.
7: For once in my life I will, to my dear mother, endeavour to play the hypocrite.
5: Do so. The motive will sanction any such deceit as that. George, be assured. Yes, Dora?
3: My mistress begs pardon, but she is much afeard for your sister, and requests that you send for the physician.
5: I go at once.
1: Good morning, Mr. Bannerworth.
5: Good morning.
1: Excuse me for interrupting you, sir, but what is the strange story that is in everybody's mouth about a vampire?
5: In everybody's mouth?
1: Yes, I have heard it from at least a dozen persons.
5: You surprise me.
1: It is untrue, then? Well, of course, I'm not so absurd as to really believe about a vampire. But is there no foundation at all for it?
5: My sister is unwell.
1: Ah, and that's all. It really is too bad, no.
5: We had a visitor last night.
1: A thief, I suppose.
5: Yes, I believe a thief. I do believe it was a thief, and she was terrified.
1: Of course. And upon such a thing is grafted the story of a vampire and the marks of his teeth being in her neck.
5: Yes.
1: Good morning, Mr. Bannerworth. And so, much vexed at the wagging tongues of the family servants.
9: Henry Bannerworth set spurs to his horse.
3: Determined to speak to no one else.
1: Good morning, Mr. Bannerworth. I have heard...
5: Forgive me, I am in haste.
12: Mr. Bannerworth, I have heard such strange things of happenings at your house.
5: I may not tarry.
1: Nor did he pause in his speed till he reached the door of Mr. Chillingworth, the medical man, whom he intended to consult.
9: And there he related to him at full length what had happened.
3: Not omitting any detail.
13: That's all.
5: Yes, and enough, too.
13: More than enough, I should say, my young friend. You astonish me.
5: Can you form any supposition, sir, on the subject?
13: Not just now. What is your own idea?
5: I cannot be said to have one about it. It is too absurd to tell you. My brother George is impressed with a belief a vampire has visited the house.
13: Oh, I never in all my life heard a more circumstantial narrative in favour of so hideous a superstition.
5: Well, but you cannot believe.
13: Believe what?
5: That the dead can come to life again and by such a process keep up vitality.
13: Do you take me for a fool?
5: Well, certainly not.
13: Then why do you ask me such a question?
5: But the glaring facts of the case...
13: I don't care if they were 10 times more glaring. I won't believe it. I would rather believe you were all mad, the whole family of you, that at the full moon you all were a little cracked.
5: And so would I.
13: You go home now, and I will call and see your sister in a course of 2 hours. Something may turn up yet to throw some new light upon this strange subject.
1: When Henry reached his home, the evening was rapidly coming on.
9: And before he could permit himself to think upon any other subject,
3: he inquired how his terrified sister had passed the hours during his absence.
1: He found that but little improvement had taken place.
5: Flora, dear Flora, you are better now?
4: Harry, is that you?
5: Yes, dear.
4: Oh, tell me what has happened.
5: Have you not a recollection, Flora?
4: Yes, yes, Henry, but what was it? They none of them will tell me what it was, Henry.
5: Oh, be calm, dear. No doubt some attempt to rob the house.
4: Think you so?
5: Yes. The bay window was particularly adapted for such a purpose. But now you are removed here to this room, you will be able to rest in peace.
4: I shall die of terror, Henry. Even now those eyes are glaring on me so hideously. Oh, it is fearful. It is very fearful. And no one will promise to remain with me at night.
5: Indeed, Flora, you are mistaken, for I intend to sit by your bedside armed, and so preserve you from all harm.
4: You will, Henry, and not think it too much trouble?
5: It can be no trouble, Flora.
4: Then I shall rest in peace, for I know that the dreadful vampire cannot come to me when you are by.
5: The what, Flora?
4: The vampire, Henry. It was a vampire.
5: Good God, who told you so?
4: No one. I have read of them in the book of travels in Norway, which Mr. Marchdale lent us all.
5: Alas, alas, discard, I pray you, such a thought.
4: Hark! What noise is that? I thought I heard a noise. Henry, when you go, ring for someone first. Was there not a noise?
5: The accidental shutting of some door, dear.
4: Was it that?
5: Yeah, it was.
4: Then I am relieved. Henry, I sometimes fancy I am in the tomb, and that someone is feasting on my flesh. They do say, too, that those bled by a vampire become themselves vampires. Is it not horrible?
5: You only vex yourself by such thoughts, Flora. Mr. Chillingworth is coming to see you.
4: Can he minister to a mind diseased?
5: But yours is not, Flora.
4: Heaven help me! I know not, Henry. The dreadful being held on my hair. I felt as if something strange took place in my brain and that I was going mad. I saw those glazed eyes close to mine. I felt a hot, pestiferous breath upon my face. Help! Help!
5: Hush, my Flora, hush. Look at me.
4: I am calm again. It fixed its teeth in my throat. Did I faint away?
5: You did, dear, but... let me pray you to refer all of this to imagination, or at least the greater part of it.
4: But you saw it?
5: Yes.
4: All saw it?
5: But we all saw some man. It must have been some housebreaker. What more easy, you know, dear Flora, than to assume some such disguise?
11: Was anything stolen?
5: Not that I know of, but there was an alarm, you know.
11: That which came here was more than mortal. Oh, Henry, if it hadn't killed me, I cannot live. I hear it breathing now.
5: Talk of something else, dear Flora. You will make yourself much worse if you indulge yourself in these strange fancies.
11: Oh, that they were but fancies.
5: They are, believe me.
11: There is a strange confusion in my brain, and sleep comes over me suddenly, when I least expect it. Henry, Henry, what I was, I shall never, never be again.
5: Say not so. All this will pass away like a dream.
11: Who comes?
10: It is only me, my dear. Henry, Dr. Chillingworth is here.
5: You will see him, dear Flora. You know Mr. Chillingworth well.
11: Yes, Henry, yes. I will see him, or whoever you please.

0: Miss Bennerworth, what is all this I hear about an ugly dream you have had?
1: A dream?
0: Yes, as I understand. Was it not a dream, then?
1: Would that it were a dream. Would that it were. Oh, if anyone could but convince me it was a dream.
0: Oh, well, will you tell me what it was?
1: Yes, sir. It was a vampire.
0: I suppose that is, after all, another name for the nightmare.
1: No, no, no.
0: Do you really, then, persist in believing anything so absurd, Miss Bennerworth?
1: What can I say to the evidence of my own senses? I saw it. Henry saw it. George saw. Mr. Marchdale, my mother, all saw it. We could not all be at the same time the victims of the same delusion.
0: How faintly you speak.
1: I am very faint and ill.
0: Indeed. What wound is that on your neck?
1: It is the mark left by the teeth of the vampire.
0: Draw up the blind of the window, Mr. Henry, and let me examine the wound better.
2: The blind is drawn up.
0: Sunlight pours into the room.
3: Mr. Chillingworth produces a magnifying glass
2: and examines the wounds in the neck of Flora.
0: They are very trifling wounds indeed.
4: But how inflicted?
0: By some insect, I should say, which probably, it being the season for many insects, has flown in at the window.
1: I know the motive which prompts all these suggestions. It is a kind one, and I ought to be the last to quarrel with it. But what I have seen, nothing can make me believe I saw not, unless I am, as once or twice I have thought myself, really mad.
0: Oh, and how do you now feel in general health?
1: Far from well, and a strange drowsiness at times creeps over me. Even now I feel it.
0: At this, Flora sinks back.
3: Closes her eyes.
2: And sighs.
0: Where is the good lady, your mother?
4: Let me call for her.
2: Mrs. Bannerworth comes.
0: And Mr. Chillingworth beckons Henry away.
3: They go downstairs.
0: To the old oak chamber.
4: What now is your candid opinion, sir? You have seen my sister and those strange, indubitable evidences of something wrong.
0: I have, and to tell you candidly the truth, Mr. Henry, I am sorely perplexed.
4: Well, I thought you would be.
0: It is not often that a medical man likes to say so much, nor is it indeed often prudent that he should do so. But in this case, I own I am much puzzled. It is contrary to all my notions upon all such subjects.
4: Those wounds, what do you think of them?
0: I know not what to think. I am completely puzzled as regards them.
4: But do they not really bear the appearance of being bites?
0: They really do.
4: And so far, then, they are actually in favour of the dreadful supposition which poor Flora entertains.
0: So far they certainly are. I have no doubt in the world of their being bites, but we must not jump to a conclusion that they were made by a human. It is a strange case, but as I said before, I will not let my judgment give in to fearful and degrading superstition.
4: It is degrading superstition.
0: To my mind, your sister seems to be labouring under the effect of some narcotic.
4: Indeed.
0: Yes, unless she really has lost a quantity of blood.
4: Oh, that I could believe it were a narcotic. But there is no drug of the sort in the house. Besides, she is not heedless by any means. I am quite convinced she has not done so.
0: Then I am fairly puzzled, my young friend, and I can only say that I would freely have given half of what I am worth to see that figure you saw last night.
4: What would you have done?
0: I would not have lost sight of it for the world's wealth.
4: The face was terrible.
0: And yet, let it lead me where it liked, I would have followed it.
4: I wish you had been here.
0: I wish to heaven I had.
4: I'm going to sit up tonight with my sister, and I believe our friend Mr. Marchdale will share my watch with me.
0: Well, well, we must leave the matter at present as it stands, I confess. So palpable a mystery I never came across.
4: Nor I. Nor I.
0: I will send you some medicine, such as I think will be of service to Flora, and depend upon seeing me by 10 o'clock tomorrow morning.
4: You have, of course, heard something about vampires.
0: I certainly have. And I understand that in some countries, particularly Norway and Sweden, the superstition is a very common one.
4: And in the Levant?
0: Yes, the ghouls of the Mahometans are of the same description of beings. All that I have heard of the European vampire has made it a being which can be killed, but is restored to life again by the rays of a full moon falling on the body.
4: Yes, yes, I have heard as much.
0: And that the hideous repast of blood has to be taken very frequently, that if the vampire gets it not, he wastes away, presenting the appearance of one in the last stage of a consumption, and visibly, so to speak, dying.
4: That is what I have understood.
0: Tonight, do you know, Mr. Bannerworth, is the full of the moon. If now you had succeeded in killing... Oh, what am I saying? I believe I'm getting foolish, and that the horrible superstition is beginning to fasten itself upon me as well.
4: The full of the moon, and the night is near at hand.
0: Banish these thoughts from your mind, or else, my young friend, you will make yourself decidedly ill. Good evening to you. I shall see you tomorrow morning.
2: A good doctor departs.
0: But when he is gone...
3: A sense of great loneliness comes over Henry.
4: Tonight is the full of the moon. How strange that this dreadful adventure should have taken place just the night before. It is very strange. Let me see. Let me see.
2: He takes from a bookshelf
0: the work which Flora had mentioned.
3: Travels in Norway.
0: He opened the work at random and then some of the leaves.
2: Turned over of themselves to a particular place.
0: There was a note on one of the pages.
4: With regard to these vampires, it is believed by those who are inclined to give credence to so dreadful a superstition that they always endeavour to make their feast of blood, for the revival of their bodily powers, on some evening immediately preceding a full moon. Because if any accident befell them, such as being shot, otherwise killed or wounded, they can recover by lying down somewhere where the full moon's rays will fall upon them.
2: And something.
0: Who knows what?
3: Draws Henry's gaze to the great portrait on the wall.
2: Which, in the moonlight,
0: seems to smile.
3: Surely not.

0: Henry, Henry, are you asleep?
1: Oh, George, is it you?
0: Yes, Henry. Are you unwell?
1: No, only thinking.
0: Alas, I need not ask of what.
1: What have you there?
0: A letter for you.
1: For me?
0: Yes. You see, it is addressed to you, and the seal looks as if it came from someone of consequence.
1: Indeed. Sir Francis Varney.
2: Varney presents his compliments to Mr. Beaumont, and is much concerned to hear that some domestic affliction has fallen upon him. Sir Francis hopes that the genuine and loving sympathy of a neighbour will not be regarded as an intrusion, and begs to proffer any assistance or counsel that may be within the compass of his means.
1: Sir Francis Varney? Who is he?
0: Do you not recall? Is he not the same Sir Francis Varney who has just purchased the estate at Radford Abbey?
1: Oh, yes. Have you seen him?
0: I have not.
1: I do not wish to make any new acquaintance, George. I must, of course, return a civil answer to this gentleman, but it must be such a one as shall repress familiarity.
0: Shall that not be difficult to do, when we consider the very close proximity of the two properties, Henry?
1: Oh, no, not at all. He will easily perceive that we do not want to make acquaintance with him, and then, as a gentleman, which doubtless he is, he will give up the attempt.
0: Let it be so. Heaven knows I have no desire for new society either in our present sorry circumstances. And now, Henry, you must permit me, as I have had some repose, to share with you your night watch in Flora's room.
1: I would advise you not, George. Your health, you know, is very far from good.
0: Nay, allow me. Anxiety would do me more harm than keeping watch in her chamber, and there will be an advantage in there being three of us.
1: True, that is a great advantage.
3: Now rose the moon.
2: The brothers made ready to watch over Flora.
4: And were joined by Mr. Marchdale.
1: Are you sure you should not be resting? I should not like to destroy your night's repose.
5: Allow me to do so. I am older and have calmer judgment than you can have. Should anything again appear, I am quite resolved that it shall not escape me.
0: What would you do?
5: I would grapple with it.
1: You laid hands upon it last night.
5: I did, and have forgotten to show you what I tore from it. Look here. What should you say this was?
0: Why, it is brocade and lace and those buttons. It is from the creature's coat.
1: This reminds me of the fashion of garments very many years ago.
5: It came away in my grasp as if rotten.
0: What a strange, unearthly smell it has.
5: And now you mention it, I confess it does smell of the very grave.
1: Indeed. Say nothing of this to anyone.
5: Be assured, I shall not.
3: Flora slept. Yes, at last she slept.
2: And in her chamber sat the two brothers.
4: And Mr. Marchdale, silently.
3: Occasionally conversing in whispers.
2: And when the last echo of midnight had died away,
4: a feeling of uneasiness came over them,
3: which prompted some conversation to get rid of it.
1: How bright the moon is now.
5: I never saw it brighter.
0: How still the house is.
5: It is very still.
3: Mm-hmm.
1: Hush! She moves.
5: Mm-hmm. A thought has just struck me. That piece of coat I tore from the creature last night.
1: Well?
5: It wonderfully resembles the style of dress of the portrait in Flora's old chamber.
1: I thought of that, but dreaded to suggest it. Now, however, since you have mentioned it, I must own I have a great desire to compare it with the portrait.
0: I will remain here, in case Flora awakens. It is but across the corridor.
1: Come, Mr. Marchdale, come. Let us confirm it one way or the other. As George says, it is only across the corridor, and we can return it directly.
5: I am willing.
3: Behold the moon.
2: Behold its light.
4: Behold the portrait.
3: How lifelike it appears.
2: Nay, how alive.
4: See, they compare the cloth.
1: Good God, it is the same.
3: See, Now Marchtell drops the cloth.
2: He trembles.
4: He cannot help it.
1: This fact shakes even your scepticism.
5: I know not what to make of it.
1: I can tell you something which bears upon it. This portrait is of an ancestor, well, I wish I could say worthy ancestor, who committed suicide and was buried in his clothes.
5: You are sure of that?
1: Quite sure.
5: I am more and more bewildered.
1: I would.
5: What's that? Outside!
1: The vampire! God of heaven, it has come again!
5: Now, heaven inspire us with more than mortal courage.
1: Wait for me!
5: There is someone concealed there.
1: Where? Where?
5: Among the laurels. I will fire a random shot, and we may do some execution.
0: Behold! Don't do any such thing, I beg of you.
1: Why, that is Mr. Chillingworth's voice.
0: Yes, and it's Mr. Chillingworth's person, too.
5: How is this?
0: Simply that I made up my mind to keep watch tonight for the vampire.
1: But why did you not let me know?
0: Because I did not know myself, my young friend, till an hour and a half ago. Have you seen anything?
1: Nothing. But I fancy I heard something in the park outside the wall.
0: Indeed.
5: What say you, Henry, to descending and taking a hasty examination of the garden and grounds?
1: I am willing. But first, allow me to speak to George. I have left George with his sword. Well, while he guards Flora.
5: Are you armed, sir?
0: Oh, in this...

0: They sit.
1: They watch.
2: See how they sit?
0: Like three blind mice.
1: Blind in their innocence.
3: If nothing else, it is at least a beautiful night.
4: Oh, would that were all we need observe. If I could only relieve Henry and Flora of the terrors they have witnessed.
5: Of that I am well assured, Mr. Marchdale. If the happiness of myself and my family depended upon you, we should be happy indeed. Good God, what do you hear?
3: There is a young lime tree yonder to the right.
5: Yes, yes.
3: Carry your eye from it towards the wood.
5: What is that?
4: I see something. By heaven, it is a human form lying stretched there.
5: It is as if in death.
3: What can it be?
4: I dread to say.
3: The vampire?
4: Yes. Look, the moonbeams touch him. God of heaven, it moves!
2: They watch.
0: Terrified. Astonished.
1: The figure moves indeed.
4: The vampire! I cannot doubt it now. We must have hit him last night after all, and the moonbeams are now restoring him to life.
5: He is rising.
4: Allow me to try the virtue of a bullet.
5: You have hit it.
3: You have indeed. I think we can go after it now.
4: Hush! Does it not seem to you that, hit it as often as you will, the moonbeams will recover it?
5: Yes, they will.
3: I can endure this no longer. Follow me or not as you please. I will seek the spot where this being lies.
4: Oh, be not rash. See, it rises again, and its form looks gigantic.
3: I trust in heaven and a righteous cause. Come with me if you like, or I go alone.
5: Never alone. Here am I.
4: Come on. I will not shrink.
3: It is conscious of being pursued. See how it glances back, and then increases its speed.
4: Fire upon it, Henry.
3: See, it runs into the forest.
4: In open country, I could pursue it closely, but I would.
5: Pursuit is useless there.
3: Indeed it is. I am confounded utterly by this affair.
4: And I, what on earth is to be done?
5: Nothing, and yet, did either of you remark the clothing which the creature wore?
3: Antique clothes, such as might have been the fashion 100 years ago.
4: Such was my impression.
5: And mine. Is it at all within the compass of the wildest belief that what we have seen is a vampire? And no other than my ancestor, he who 100 years ago committed suicide.
3: Come home. No more of this at present. You will but make yourself seriously unwell.
5: No.
3: Come home now, I pray you. You are by far too much excited.
4: Take advice, Henry, take advice. Come home at once.
5: I will yield to you. I feel like I cannot control my own feelings. Oh, Flora, I have no comfort to bring to you.
2: What now?
0: What now indeed?
1: A warm.
2: Aye, and warmed port.
0: Spirits to restore spirits.
4: There are more things in heaven and on earth than are dreamed of in our philosophy.
3: There are indeed, it appears.
5: And are you a convert?
3: Convert? To what?
5: To a belief in these vampires.
3: Aye. No. Indeed, if you were to shut me up in a room full of vampires, I would tell them all to their teeth that I defied them.
5: But after what we have seen tonight?
3: What have we seen?
5: You are yourself a witness.
3: True. I saw a man lying down, and then I saw a man get up. He seemed then to be shot, but whether he was or not, he only knows. Then I saw him walk off in a desperate hurry. Beyond that, I saw nothing.
5: Yes, but taking such circumstances into combination with others, have you not a terrible fear of the truth of it all?
3: No. On my soul, no. I will die in my disbelief of such an outrage upon heaven.
5: Oh, that I could think like you.

0: of better cheer, Henry. Be of better cheer. There is one circumstance which he ought to consider.
1: And what is that?
0: That from all we have seen, Henry, your ancestor, whose portrait hangs in the old chamber, is the vampire.
1: The dress was the same.
0: I noted it was.
2: And I?
0: Do you not then think it possible that something might be done to set that part of the question at rest?
1: What? What?
0: Where is your ancestor buried?
1: Ah, I understand you now.
2: And I? You would propose a visit to his mansion?
0: I would. Anything that may in any way throw light on this affair will be most desirable.
1: He, as a Bannerworth, has a place in the vault under the old church in the village.
0: Would it be possible to get into that vault without exciting general attention?
1: It would. There is a secret entrance hidden in the church under the family pew.
2: Then it could be done.
1: Most undoubtedly.
2: Will you undertake such an adventure? It may ease your mind.
1: Give me leave to think of it until tomorrow.
0: Most certainly.
1: You hear? It is close to dawn already.
3: A visit? Where?
1: To the family vault.
3: Indeed, Henry. I thought you had abandoned that idea.
1: I had several times, but it comes across my mind again and again.
3: I much regret it.
1: Look at you, George. You know that at present we are led to believe that we have been visited by a vampire. More, that this vampire is our ancestor, whose portrait hangs on the wall of the old bedchamber.
3: True, most true.
1: Then let us, by an examination of the family vault, George, put an end to at least one of these superstitions. If we find, as most surely we shall, the coffin of our ancestor in the vault, we shall be at rest on that head.
3: There is reason in that, Henry.
1: If we find the evident remains of a corpse in our ancestor's coffin, we shall be satisfied that he has rested in his tomb in peace.
3: Brother, you seem bent on this adventure. If you go, I will accompany you.
1: I will not engage rashly in it, George. Before I finally decide, I will again consult with Mr. Marchdale.
3: And in good time, for here he comes.
1: You have been early afoot, Mr. Marchdale.
0: I have. The fact is, I could not sleep, and I went out once more to search about the spot where we saw...
1: The vampire?
0: I know not what to call it. I have a great dislike to naming it a vampire.
3: There is not much in a name.
0: In this instance, there is.
1: And did you discover anything?
0: None whatever.
1: You saw no trace of anyone?
0: Not the least.
1: Well, Mr. Marchdale, George and I were talking over this projected visit to the family vault.
0: Yes.
1: And we agreed to suspend our judgments until we saw you and learned your opinion.
0: Which, I will tell you frankly, is that you make the visit.
1: Indeed. Varney the Vampire by James Malcolm Rymer. Adapted and directed by Julian Warren. With Lucy Archer Woodcock, Michael Kirkham, Gregory Dwyer, Kate Feeney, Jason Greenwood, Clive Marlowe, Colleen Michaels, John Martin, Carter McQueen, and Mark Tunstall. Executive producer, Arnold Anthony Schmidt. 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

0: blinks and rubs his eyes, opening them with a start of surprise. Before him, as large as life, he sees his former master, his dead master, standing there, arms folded across his breast, wearing his gaudy clothes, regarding him with a calm and untroubled countenance. The moonlight streams upon the landscape, and a silence as great as death itself reigns all around.
1: Master! Can it be you? You're alive! These are things I do not comprehend. How you return to life, I cannot say. But as for my service, Signor, I am no longer bound to you. You have commenced a fresh existence baptized with blood. Whatever you might be, I want no part in it.
2: Measure your words carefully, Spellatro.
1: I cannot in good conscience serve you any longer. I will seek my freedom and another master. Farewell, Signor, and may the saints protect you.
2: Stop, I say!
3: You feel better today, Signore?
1: Much better. But my benefactors, I must thank them.
3: That is impossible. They have gone.
1: But who is she? She who gave me such kind attentions, cared for me, even to saving me from the jaws of death itself.
3: Ah, I thought you knew. It was no other than Signora Oriana.
1: Here, my child, a letter, most important.
4: A letter? From whom?
1: One who wishes you well, Signora. May the saints surround you with blessings.
4: Thank you, Father.
0: And just as suddenly as he had appeared, the monk vanished into the street crowd.
2: Let me see that. Signora, a grateful heart warns you. Wed not the murderer of Fracati. Wed not him who, once returned from death to life, seeks but your hand to provide a victim for the purposes of prolonging his hateful existence. If you despise this warning, at any rate postpone the ceremony but for 7 days from hence. By no means marry during the full moon, and then he will have no power to injure you.

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Hello, and thanks for tuning in to This Is Ska. I'm your host, Mitta Goodwin, and we just heard I Feel So Bad by the Pioneers. Jackie Opal, who would have celebrated his birthday on the 27th of this month, brought us You Are No Good, and the Skatalites, Summer Days, off of Platinum Ska, released August 26, 2016. Up next, Land of Hope and Glory, performed by Madness on the Pill Sessions from August 27th, 1979.

0: up sharp at 6:30. A cold shower down to breakfast. Can't have you looking dirty. I suggest you eat what's given you, even if it doesn't agree with you. Cause it's all you'll be getting up until 12:30. In between this time, you stay up in your room and you can dream about a life I could have been. 2 years.
1: Mid-teenage life, given to this dance to attention life of land.

That was the title track Signing Off by UB40, which was released on the 29th of August back in 1980. Before that, Elvis Costello's brothers, Human Touch, demo version, which leans a lot more ska. He celebrates his birthday on the 25th of August, and starting things off, Band of Hope and Glory by Madness. You're tuned in listening to This Is Ska. I'm your host, Mitta Goodwin. Up next, we have three tracks from California acts. First one, celebrating two birthdays, drummer Adrian on August 26th and bassist Tony on the 27th. Here's No Doubt with Up Yours.

0: Johnson.
1: Off of Band Geek Mafia by Voodoo Glow Skulls, that was Rody Johnson's weekend. Two members of the band celebrate their birthday this week, bassist Jorge on the 26th, and Rody himself on the 27th. Before that, we heard Skank and Pickle, Special Brew, off the Green album, which was released on the 27th of August back in 1996. That was a cover, of course, of the Bad Manners classic, and starting things off, no doubt, Up Yours. Right here on This Is Ska, I'm your host each and every week. I'm Meta Goodwin. Thank you for joining us. Thank you for listening in. 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Up next, three acts that are playing at this year's Supernova International Ska Festival. We're going to start things off with Glimmer by The Pie Tasters.

That was three tracks from bands playing at this year's Supernova International Ska Festival on the 12th and 13th in Fort Monroe, Virginia. 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But we heard Millington, Radio, Rude Girl Review, This Is the Year, and starting things off, Glimmer, originally written by Joe Gettleman, covered by the Pie Tasters. 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If you want to find out more information, pick up tickets, buy merch, or whatever else. It's a great event. Hope to see you there. Up next, we have three tracks that were emailed to us at thisisskaradio@gmail.com. We're going to start things out with a band from Detroit, Wipeout, with their song, Blur.

That was a brand new track from Lady Ivor from Florida, Tsunami Boy. Before that, Rat Grenade brought us Die Young. They're from Canada. Starting things off from Detroit, Wipeout Blurs. Right here on This Is Ska. I'm your host, Mitty Goodwin, bringing you great music from every era, every subgenre, and from the beginning to today. Thanks for joining us. Thank you for listening. Up next, we have a song that just dropped featuring members of Rat Boy, The Ordinary Boys, English Beat, with collaborations from Tim and Jesse from Operation Ivy. Here's The Family Business, Floor Burner. Whoa!

That was Sriracha by Strictly Yard Sound. Before that, we heard The Family Business Limited, Floor Burner. I'm your host, Mitty Goodwin. This is Ska. Up next, we have Subsetters with Mercy on Me.

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1: Due process. What is it? Who gets it? There's been some misinformation about this fundamental right that's guaranteed by the U.S. Constitution.
2: Your Secretary of State says everyone who's here, citizens and non-citizens, deserve due process. Do you agree?
3: I don't know. I'm not a lawyer.
1: Well, I am a lawyer, and I've argued before the Supreme Court. I may do TikTok dances from time to time, but I know a thing or two about the legal system. The Fifth Amendment to the Constitution explicitly says no person shall be deprived of life, liberty, or property without due process of law. Now, simply put, due process guarantees that you will not be arbitrarily fined, arrested, imprisoned, or deported, and that you must know the reason officials have targeted you. You must also have an opportunity to contest those allegations before a neutral third party. For example, if you get a parking ticket, your due process would be the opportunity to contest it before having to pay a fine. Or maybe you get arrested during a protest. Your due process.
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We just heard this title track to Dub 56 by The Toasters, which was released on the 23rd of August back in 1994. Little fact, rear information, little trivia question. Dub 56 was the license plate number of Bucket's father's motorcycle. Before that, we heard Soda Stereo off their self-titled album, Te Hasen Ta Ha Vitamines. That was released on the 27th of August back in 1984. And starting the block, the Lee Thompson Scott Orchestra title track, Bite the Bullet, which was released on the 26th of August back in 2016. I'm your host, Mitta Goodwin. This is Ska. And up next, King Chengo brings us Latin Ska.

We just enjoyed three tracks from South of the Border: Rude Times, Al Ska No Lo Papan, Inspector, Rude Boy Stomper. Big Javi, vocalist, he celebrates his birthday on the 24th of August, and starting things off, King Chongo with Latin Ska, right here on This Is Ska. We're well into our second hour. I hope you've been enjoying the show so far. Lots of great music from all over the world and every era. Coming up next,

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1: That was Emily Capel, Bonanza Essay, The Chains, featuring Lady K, It Must Be Nice, and starting things off, Dance Hall Crashers, Buried Alive, off of Lockjaw, which was released this month back in 1995. I'm your host, Meta Goodwin. 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Up next, Gangsters by The Specials.

That was Celebrate the Bullet by The Selector. The Beat brought us Can't Get Used to Losing You, and from The Specials, we heard Gangsters. Three tracks from the middle of and best part of the two-tone era. All three tracks are bangers. Hope you enjoyed them. I'm Mitta Goodwin. This is Ska. Hopefully you've liked, followed the stations, the bands, the labels, and this show on social media. You want to know more? 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Up next, Ring of Fire by Tokyo Ska Paradise Orchestra off of Orchestra, which was released on August 26, 1998.

0: wait!
1: Off of Evil Tastes 6 Pints by Way Ska Band, which was released on the 26th of August back in 2005. That was Soul Brothers March Together. Before that, Kamuri brought us off of Playmates, which was released on the 26th of August back in 1997. Sunsets, Tokyo Ska Paradise Orchestra, Ring of Fire. Right here on This Is Ska. As always, I'm your host, Mitta Goodwin, bringing you ska from around the world, every era and subgenre. Up next, we have a track by Harry Katz and the Pistachios.

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We used to have a laugh not so long in the past. Centimeter gravy, we was caught in the wind.

you get so rude? We used to tell the truth when we lived on the moon. And maybe it's dumb to think we can block out the sun, but standing at a distance, you can just use your thumb. There's nothing like it. I will.

That was Similarities by Harry J and the Pistachios. We do a special segment with Harry J each and every month, diving deeper into the history of songs and bands. 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I'm your host, Mitta Goodwin. And up next, we have The Prize Fighters with Searching for a Feeling.

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Returning home from work at dawn, I'm the guy who drives a Prius with a Trump sign in my lawn. I'm the one who sees the world a little different than you. Step up, come if you're in trouble, honey, what you gonna do? I am the other, waiting patiently in line, watching others cut in front of me, and you think that it's just fine. I am detained at the border, I am stopped by the police, wondering when all this special treatment's gonna cease. I am the other, every day just getting by,

the watchman, passion is the key. And when we sit down at the banquet, this well no longer draws. Bow our heads in thanks.

HistoriCorps is seeking volunteers to gather architecture history information needed for preservation of the Stanislaus National Forest from now through August 28th. The Corps offers training in how to survey tracks and then heads out together as a mobile workforce over the course of 1 week. Volunteers should know how to use a digital camera and tablet, be able to stand and walk for several hours per day in varying terrain and weather conditions, and be comfortable with using their personal vehicle as well as with car camping or tent camping. More information at www.historicorps.org.

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1: Hi, this is Kendall Boyson, professional life and recovery coach, and you're listening to Encouragementology, the practice of instilling hope. Hi there. Thanks for joining me. On this show, we're asking, what will be different because you were here? And exploring what it means to take ownership of the impact you're making while you're busy living your life. Have you ever stopped to think about how much of what you do travels beyond the moment you're doing it? Not the big accomplishments or the things you might put in a biography someday, but the ordinary exchanges that happen almost without notice. Something you say that another person remembers, a skill you teach someone who eventually teaches it to someone else. The way you welcome people, handle disappointment, show up when you're needed, or encourage someone who isn't quite sure they can take the next step. We tend to think of impact as something we can measure. How many people did I reach? How much did I accomplish? What did I build? What did I leave behind? But I wonder how much of our real impact happens where we can't see it at all. You say something during a conversation and forget about it before the day's over, while the other person carries it for years. You model something for your children without realizing they're watching, and decades later, they find themselves doing the same thing with theirs. Someone learns generosity from you, or courage, or maybe simply how to make another person feel like they matter. And eventually, nobody remembers exactly where it started. I find that fascinating because it changes the way I think about legacy. Legacy can sound like something we're supposed to worry about later in life, after we've accumulated enough wisdom or accomplishments to have something worth leaving. It could sound grand and almost ceremonial, as though one day we're going to sit down and decide, okay, what will my legacy be? But I don't think that's how it works. I think we're building it while we're answering emails, talking to the person behind the counter, raising families, working alongside people, volunteering, sharing what we know, taking care of ourselves, and deciding whether we're going to stay engaged with the life we have in front of us. Which also means this isn't really a conversation about what happens when we're gone. It's a conversation about what we're doing while we're here. And I think there's some personal responsibility in that. Not the kind that pretends we can control everything that happens to us, because obviously we can't. Life will hand us circumstances we didn't choose and outcomes we couldn't have prevented. But not having control over everything doesn't mean we have no influence over anything. There's a whole lot of territory between those two ideas, and that's where we get to participate. We get to decide whether we're going to care for the life we've been given, whether we're going to keep learning and growing, or decide we've already become all we've ever wanted to be. What if being remembered isn't really the goal? What if years from now, something you started is still moving through the world, but your name is no longer attached to it? Someone shows compassion because you once showed it to them. Someone believes in themselves because you first believed in them. A family tradition continues, an idea gets passed along, a standard remains, or a person makes a different choice because of something they learned from knowing you. Would your contribution matter any less because nobody remembers where it originated? Maybe the better question isn't, how will people remember me? Maybe it's, what will be different because I was here? Because whether we think about it or not, we are already leaving something behind as we go. And if that's true, then perhaps legacy isn't something we leave at the end of our lives at all. Maybe it's something we're creating today.

When we hear the word legacy, I think most of us automatically look toward the end of a story. We think about what someone left behind, what they accomplished, what they built, or how people remembered them. But I'm starting to think that's a pretty limited definition because it makes legacy sound like a finished product, something that gets evaluated after the fact. And if that's the case, it's really easy to assume we don't need to think about it yet at all. But what if legacy is a living thing? What if it's simply the impact of your life continuing beyond the moment you created it? If that's true, then you're not waiting to leave a legacy. You're already doing it. You're doing it in the way you participate in your own life. And you're doing it in the way your life intersects with other people. I think both matter. The first part is easy to overlook because when we talk about making an impact, we immediately start looking outward. Who am I helping? What am I contributing? But I think taking ownership of our impact also means taking some responsibility for the life we're actually living. Am I caring for myself? Am I staying curious? Am I continuing to grow? Now, that doesn't mean I can control everything that happens to me. I can't guarantee my health simply because I eat well and exercise. I can't prevent every hardship by having a positive attitude. That's not personal responsibility. That's pretending we have control that none of us actually have. Personal responsibility to me is asking, what's my part? That's a very different question. What's my part in caring for my health? What's my part in creating meaningful relationships? What's my part in developing the gifts and abilities I have? What's my part in repairing something when I've caused harm? What's my part in staying engaged instead of sitting on the sidelines waiting for life to become more interesting? There will always be things outside my control, but I don't want that reality to become an excuse for surrendering the influence I do have. And then there's the second part of legacy. What happens when the way I'm living begins to affect the way someone else lives? That's where this gets really interesting, because influence doesn't require an audience. You don't need a platform. You don't need thousands of followers or a building with your name on it. You need connection. Think about something you know how to do because someone took the time to teach you, or a standard you hold because someone modeled it for you. Maybe you have a phrase you say all the time and suddenly realize, oh my gosh, that's exactly what my dad used to say. Sometimes we don't even recognize what we've inherited until we hear it coming out of our own mouths. That's how quietly influence can travel. And of course, not everything we pass along is something we'd intentionally choose. We can pass along fear. We can model avoidance. We can teach people through our behavior that they need to walk on eggshells around us, or that love comes with conditions. We can hand down beliefs and reactions we've never stopped long enough to examine ourselves. That's part of taking ownership too. Because once I recognize that something is mine to influence, I have choices. I can apologize. I can change a pattern. I can teach what I've learned. I can take what someone generously gave me and make sure it doesn't stop with me. Maybe that's a more useful way of thinking about legacy. Not what impressive thing will I leave behind someday, but what am I putting into motion while I'm here? Because some of it will stop with us. And to be honest, some of it probably should. But some of it will keep going. And we get to have a say in what that is.

I recently came across an idea in a book that really made me stop and think. It suggested that we experience two kinds of endings. One is when our physical life ends, and the other is when our name is spoken for the last time. Now, I don't want to make this conversation about death, because what interested me about the idea was actually the opposite. It made me think about how we live. What are we doing with the time we have, and what part of us might continue moving through the world long after a particular moment has passed? Psychology actually has a word that gets pretty close to this. It's called generativity. Erik Erikson introduced the concept as part of his theory of adult development, and at its core, generativity is a concern with establishing and guiding the next generation. Later researchers expanded the idea beyond simply raising children. Generativity can show up through teaching, mentoring, leading, creating, caring for others, and contributing something that benefits people beyond ourselves. I love that because it makes us available to everybody. You don't have to have children to invest in the next generation. You don't have to be a teacher to teach, and you don't need an official mentoring program to mentor someone. Generativity can simply be the decision that what I've learned, developed, overcome, created, or been given isn't going to stop with me. And there's newer research on legacy that takes this idea in an even more interesting direction. Researchers have identified two different motivations behind wanting to leave a legacy. One is reputation-focused. I want people to remember me positively. The other is impact-focused. I want what I do to positively affect people in the future. Those sound similar, but they're really not. One asks, will they remember me? And the other asks, will something be better because of what I did? Across 5 studies, researchers found that impact-focused legacy motivation was more consistently associated with actions intended to benefit the future than simply wanting to be remembered positively. And that makes sense to me. If my primary concern is my reputation, I need my name attached to the outcome. But if my concern is impact, the good can keep going whether anybody knows I had anything to do with it or not. That takes me back to the idea that started this whole conversation. Maybe there is something powerful about having our names spoken long after we're gone, but I'm not sure that's the most meaningful measurement of a life. I think about how many things I carry that I can't trace back to their original source. Something my parents taught me may have been taught to them by someone else. A piece of wisdom I share might have come from someone whose name I've forgotten. There are ways we love people, traditions we keep, standards we hold, and things we believe because they traveled through generations of people before finally reaching us. The name can disappear while the influence keeps moving. And maybe that's where personal responsibility comes back into this. I can't control how long anyone remembers me. I can't even control exactly how another person interprets what I give them. But I can take responsibility for what I'm contributing while I have the opportunity. I can decide whether I'm going to invest or withdraw, whether I'm going to pass along what helped me or keep it to myself, whether I'm going to leave people encouraged or diminished by their interactions with me, whether I'm going to use what I've learned only to improve my own life or turn around and offer some of it to the person coming behind me.

Okay, so let's make this personal for a minute. I don't want you to imagine your name on a building or write your obituary or come up with some grand statement about how you hope the world remembers you. Instead, I want you to think about something good in you that you know came from someone else. It could be the way you welcome people into your home. Maybe you're incredibly resourceful because you watch someone make something out of nothing. Maybe you have a strong work ethic, a ridiculous sense of humor, a way of making people feel included, or an ability to stay calm when everybody else is losing their minds. Think about a quality, a value, a skill, or even a little tradition that is part of who you are today, but didn't originate entirely with you. Now, trace it backward. Who gave that to you? Maybe it was a parent or a grandparent. Maybe a teacher saw something in you before you could see it in yourself. Maybe you worked for someone who showed you what good leadership looked like, or a friend taught you how to laugh at yourself, or somebody showed up during a really difficult period and changed the way you now show up for other people. Try to get beyond simply identifying the person and think about what they actually did. How did they transfer that part of themselves to you? Did they sit you down and teach you, or did you learn it just by watching them? Did they even know they were giving you something? That's the part I find so interesting. Somebody may have influenced the way you're living today without ever knowing they did it. Now, let's turn it around. Take the same quality and trace it forward. Who might be receiving it from you? If somebody taught you to be generous, who has experienced your generosity? If someone believed in you when you weren't very confident, whose potential are you noticing now? If somebody taught you how to fix things, cook something, manage money, lead people, recover from disappointment, make people laugh, or keep going when life gets hard, where is that knowledge going next? And don't limit yourself to your children or your family. Think about coworkers, neighbors, friends, people you've volunteered alongside, younger people you've encouraged, or even someone you encountered briefly who may have needed exactly what you offered in that moment. You may discover that something has already traveled through three or four people before it reached you. And now you're sending it somewhere else. That's legacy happening in real time. But I want to add one more question because we're talking about taking ownership of our impact, and that means looking at more than the things we're proud of. What are you carrying forward that you might actually want to stop with you? Maybe there's a belief your family has repeated for generations that you've never really questioned. Maybe it's the way conflict gets handled or doesn't get handled. Maybe it's criticism, worry, avoidance, holding grudges, never asking for help, or believing that showing emotion makes you weak. Not everything handed to us has to be handed forward. And there's personal responsibility again. I get to look at what came to me and decide what deserves another generation. What do I want to strengthen? What do I want to change? What do I want to teach intentionally instead of simply hoping someone picks it up? And what am I willing to say, this has traveled far enough. It can stop here. So maybe sometime today, trace one thing backward and one thing forward. Find the person who left something valuable in you, and then look around to see where you're already leaving it in someone else. Because you might realize that your legacy isn't waiting somewhere in the future, it's already moving.

So if our impact is already moving, how do we become more intentional about where we're sending it? I think we start where we've come back to several times today: personal responsibility. Not responsibility for everything that happens, and certainly not responsibility for controlling how everybody else experiences us. Just responsibility for our part. And maybe the first part is to participate fully in your own life. I think we sometimes separate taking care of ourselves from making a difference for other people, as though one is selfish and the other is meaningful. But what if they're connected? Taking care of your health, continuing to learn, developing your gifts, finding things that excite you, staying connected to people, and giving yourself something to look forward to, all affects what you're able to bring into the world. I don't want to just exist for as long as possible. I want to be here while I'm here. That means I have to participate. I have to keep asking what interests me and what I still want to learn, where I can grow, and what I might contribute. And I don't think there is an age when we get to declare ourselves finished. Maybe what you have to offer changes. Maybe the way you offer it changes. But as long as you're here, there's still an opportunity to engage. The next thing is to stop waiting until you have something important enough to give. We can make contribution way too complicated. You don't have to develop a program or become an expert. Share what you know. If you figured something out that could shorten someone else's learning curve, tell them. If you've developed a skill, teach it. If you've learned something the hard way, maybe somebody else doesn't have to learn all of it the hard way too. And be intentional about encouragement. I think this is one of the easiest forms of impact to underestimate because it doesn't feel substantial enough. We think, I just told her she was doing a good job, or I just told him I believed he could do it. But you have no idea what somebody might build on top of that little bit of belief you handed them. Sometimes people borrow our confidence until they can develop their own. And finally, I think taking ownership means occasionally asking for feedback. Not like, what do you think my legacy is? Because that's a little intense over lunch. But we can pay attention when people tell us what we've meant to them. We can ask people closest to us, is there anything I do that makes your life harder? We can notice the atmosphere we create when we enter a room. Do people feel like they can be themselves around us? Do they feel heard? Do we leave people with more confidence or less? Are we modeling the things we say we value? Because intention matters, but impact isn't measured only by what we intended. The A side is the familiar story we all know, but the B side, that's where the deeper tracks live. And we've spent a lot of time today talking about taking ownership of our impact, being intentional, paying attention to what we're putting into the world, sharing what we know, and thinking about what might continue because we were here. But here's the B side. After all that intention, you don't actually get to decide what your legacy will be. Other people do. And that's a little uncomfortable, isn't it? Because we like to think that if we're intentional enough, we can shape exactly how we'll be remembered and what people carry forward. But impact doesn't really work that way. You can decide what you offer. You can't decide what another person receives from it. You can teach the lesson, but you can't control which part sticks. And maybe that's why there is such an important difference between impact and reputation. Reputation asks me to keep looking over my shoulder. Did they notice? Did they appreciate it? Will I get credit? Will they remember that I was the one who started this? Impact lets me release some of that.
I can do something because I believe it's worth doing, even if my name eventually falls away from it. That doesn't mean reputation is bad. Of course, we want the people we love to think well of us. We want our work to matter. We hope we've lived in a way that gives people good things to say about us. But if being remembered becomes the measurement, legacy can quietly turn into another performance. And I don't think that's what we're after. My responsibility is what I put into circulation. After that, I have to let it travel. And maybe this is also where we can release some of the pressure around this word legacy. You don't have to be extraordinary enough to become unforgettable. Maybe that's one of the most beautiful ways to think about what we leave behind. I don't need to know how far it went. I don't need credit every time it shows up somewhere else. I don't even need to be remembered as its source. I just want to take responsibility for sending something worth carrying. Before we close, I want to remind you that there's a 5-day journaling companion waiting for you in the show notes if you would like to go a little deeper on this exploration. For now, let's slow it down and notice the people, experiences, and everyday choices that are already shaping what we're leaving along the way. Today, I don't need to figure out how I will be remembered. I don't need to make my life impressive enough to guarantee that my name will be spoken years from now. I don't need a grand accomplishment, a perfect story, or proof that everything I've done has mattered in some measurable way. I can simply be here while I'm here. I can care for the life I've been given, knowing that I can't control every outcome. I can make choices that support my health, my growth, my relationships, and my future without believing those choices give me guarantees. I can take responsibility for my part without taking responsibility for everything. And I can pay attention to what I'm giving away as I do. There are things in me that someone else gave me. I am already carrying pieces of other people's lives, and I have the opportunity to keep some of those good things moving. I don't have to know where they will go. I am not powerless in the life I'm living, but I'm also not responsible for controlling what happens after I give my best to it. There is peace somewhere between those two things. Today, I will take ownership of the life and influence that are mine to shape. I will give away what is worth carrying forward, change what I don't want to pass along, and trust that I don't have to see where the good goes for it to matter.

0: 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So I challenge you, look at one thing you've been given that is worth passing forward and intentionally put it into circulation this week. Teach it, share it, model it, encourage it, or simply live it in a way that someone else can carry with them. Just take ownership of your part and leave something good in motion. I know you can do it. Thank you for listening to Encouragementology with Kendall Boyson, where we find positive ways to handle some of life's challenges.
1: 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Thank you.

You're listening to the American Democracy Minute, keeping your government by and for the people. An annual poll of election officials just updated by the Brennan Center for Justice April 13th shows half of those surveyed worry about election interference by political leaders, and 75% say cuts in federal election funding have not been replaced by local or state governments. As we've reported, allies of President Trump appear to be preparing to interfere with the 2026 midterm election. The Brennan Center poll found that 50% of election officials are very or somewhat worried about political leaders interfering in election administration. 71% are preparing for disruptions, including requests for access to voting machines and voter data, and the impact of recent Postal Service policy changes. The survey also found that 32% of local and state election officials have experienced threats, harassment, or abuse, and 23% are concerned about being assaulted at home or at work. We've also reported on the Trump administration's cuts to state election security funding from the Cybersecurity and Infrastructure Security Agency, or CISA. 75% of election officials said their state or local government had not provided funding to replace the federal cuts. We've linked to the Brennan Center's poll and more on the midterm challenges facing election officials at AmericanDemocracyMinute.org. I'm Brian Beal. Find us on Facebook at Democracy Minute.

Extreme heat is now our country's deadliest weather-related disaster, killing more people each year than hurricanes, tornadoes, and earthquakes combined. For the Central Valley, state health officials expect more frequent heat waves than in the past, and for those heat waves to last longer, as much as 2 more weeks of extreme heat each year. Here are some tips to stay safe during extreme heat. First, stay weather aware by checking local forecasts and heeding heat warnings. Schedule your outdoor activities with that forecast in mind, preferably early morning and late evening. Second, dress in lightweight, light-colored, loose-fitting clothing. Wear a hat and sunglasses, and seek shade where you can. Third, pace yourself and remember to drink plenty of water and hydrating fluids before you get thirsty. 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Move to an air-conditioned room or a tub of cool water. 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It's better to go to a cooling center than to stay home in such conditions. For more information, including where to find a library or other cooling center near you, visit the County Office of Emergency Services website, oes.stancounty.gov.

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beauty of the city, heartbeat of the crowds, voices of the towers, mass coiled at the corners, quiet of the loud, soft heart of our science, softness of the sky, soft gray of the glare, soft world of the city, maze moving, all as one. Hot love of the sun, hidden by high risen, a thousand soft hearts high, resting in the traffic when the traffic engines cry. Soft world of progress in a million hearts of style, sound of soft world humming or electric sky, cow of the good people. Of the vision, spirit in the clay, new life in the earthen, absolute transform, a swarm of zero angels, worshiping as one, cow of this cool soft world, bright night today of love.

Jimmy.

Welcome. This is Dr. Michio Kaku, Professor of Theoretical Physics at the City College and the Graduate Center of the City University of New York, and this is Exploration. Every week on Exploration, we discuss the fascinating world of science and its impact on society. And today, leading off, we're going to answer some of the emails I get. I get hundreds of emails concerning science, and I've gotten quite a few emails concerning, well, the movies recently. A series of questions about The Imitation Game. Who was this Alan Turing who changed the course of World War II? When was the last time you heard that a mathematician changed the course of human history and in the process pretty much created the field of artificial intelligence all by himself? And then for the matter, there's another movie called The Theory of Everything about my colleague Stephen Hawking. And the question is, well, what is a theory of everything anyway? How is that possible? I mean, the universe seems so mysterious, so strange. So how can you have a theory which claims to know everything? And then in the second half of Exploration, we can bring out a special guest, UCLA Professor Greg Stock. And we're going to talk about his book, Redesigning Humans. How far should we go to push genetic engineering? Of course, everyone believes that we should use genetic engineering to solve medical questions, to make us healthier, to eliminate suffering and disease. But, well, if you can do that, for that matter, why not redesign our genetic heritage? How far should we go? Can we create Homo superior, like in the movies, science fiction movies that talk about the Universal Soldier, for example? Or is it all a bunch of junk? We'll talk to Professor Greg Stock about that when we discuss genetic engineering and redesigning humans. But once again, I get a lot of emails, and I've been getting a lot concerning the movies. One movie that's been creating a certain amount of controversy is The Imitation Game. Very briefly, it's about the life of Alan Turing, a mathematician who actually helped to break the German code during World War II. According to the movie, his work led to the shortening of World War II by 2 years, because we could now understand exactly what Hitler was thinking and planning. And in turn, he saved the lives of perhaps an additional 40 million people. Well, you'd think that a guy like that would be hailed as a national hero. Wrong. His work was totally classified by the British government after the war. And unfortunately, he was arrested after the war and charged for being gay, which was illegal at that time. And he was forced to undergo horrible, horrible experiments on his body. He was injected with hormones that were supposed to cure the disease of being gay. He eventually began to grow breasts, according to biographies of Alan Turing. He became very depressed, and he committed suicide. He took an apple, dipped it in cyanide, and ate the cyanide-laced apple. Some people claim, though I'm not sure it's correct, that Apple Computers gets its name from this. If you look at the symbol of Apple Computers is an apple with a bite taken out, perhaps, just like the bite that Alan Turing took to end his life at the age of 41 when he helped to establish the field of artificial intelligence. Well, first of all, the first question I get is, well, exactly what did he do? Not only did he build a machine, the first of its type, that could break the German code, thereby allowing the Allies to read right into the plans of Adolf Hitler, to anticipate attacks, to divert what he was planning. Not only did Alan Turing do this, he also laid down the theory of computers. These are called Turing machines in honor of Alan Turing. Every time you turn on your iPod or iPad, you're turning on a Turing machine. And he wrote down the laws which every electronic computer uses even today. Not only that, but then he began to speculate about the future. What does it mean if we can build machines of increasing complexity? Will one day we be able to build a machine that is indistinguishable from a human? Well, this gets us into the question, what is the imitation game anyway? At the very end of the movie, there was a garbled attempt to explain it. What Turing said was as follows. Let's take two boxes. In one box, we put a human. In the other box, we put a machine, a Turing machine.
and we're able to ask it any question we want. Here is the problem. Can we distinguish which box has a human in it and which box has a robot? Well, today, of course, the answer is pretty clear. Robots are not very smart. They're rather stupid, in fact. And you could very easily just shoot the breeze, gossip, talk about the Yankees or whatever. And it's very easy to tell the difference between a human and a robot. But what about the future? What Turing did was he ended endless speculation about the soul, endless speculation about robots being intelligent, to give you an operational test. No philosophy, no books, no poems, no songs, a test. A test to see whether or not, quote, machines can think. This is an age-old question, goes all the way back to Leonardo da Vinci and even earlier. According to Greek mythology, Vulcan, the god of the underworld that created all these machines for the underworld, well, Vulcan had created robots, according to Greek mythology, walking machines. In fact, Pandora, if you read one version of Greek mythology, is actually a robot. And Leonardo da Vinci actually designed a mechanical knight, that could execute some primitive motions, and he wondered, how far can you push this technology? Well, people speculated using philosophical, biblical references to souls and spirits and stuff like that, but Turing comes along and says, bah, humbug. What we need is a test, an operational test that anyone can do, and this test has actually been done. And it's rather easy to show that you're talking to a machine and not a human being. Just ordinary gossip is enough to tell the difference. Well, then here is the question. Here is the question of questions. Well, what's to prevent it? In the future, why can't we build robots as smart as us? What's the problem? We have computers that are very powerful. Machines that could be, in principle, many, many city blocks across, if we want to. Why not a thinking machine? Well, there are at least two basic problems with building a thinking machine. The first is pattern recognition, and the second is the common sense problem. Let me explain. First of all, forget all the Hollywood movies that you've seen, like Terminator or The Matrix. Forget all those movies. We're not going to have robots anytime soon. So what's the problem? First is pattern recognition. For example, eyesight. When you walk into a room, you see chairs, you see dinner plates, you see boxes, you see things, you know what they know what they're for. However, when a robot walks into a room, it sees circles, squares, rectangles, in other words, geometrical lines and circles and squiggles and objects. The computer does not understand chairness. It doesn't understand boxness. It doesn't understand that these objects, consisting of lines and circles, mean something. And so when a robot walks into a room, it takes hours, hours, for it to analyze all the circles and squares and squiggles and ellipses and say to itself, ah, it's a table. That's one huge problem. Robots can hear better than us. They don't understand what they are hearing. They can see better than us. They don't understand what they are seeing. We can recognize people's faces. Computers have a hard time recognizing people's faces. We can recognize handwriting. Computers have a hard time recognizing handwriting. So pattern recognition is a big problem. What's the second problem? The second problem is even bigger, and that is common sense. We know that water is wet. We know that when you die, you don't come back the next day. We know that mothers are older than their daughters, and so that's the problem. The problem is, how do you build in the millions of lines of common sense that are necessary to understand simple common sense concepts? Like, for example, animals do not like pain, or mothers are older than their daughters. You may say to yourself, well, that's easy, that's common sense. Well, teach that to a robot. Teach a robot that animals do not like pain, or that mothers are older than their daughters, or that water is wet. And you begin to realize it's a hard problem. In fact, a five-year-old child has more knowledge of common sense than our most advanced computer. Think about that. A five-year-old kid knows more about water, about mothers, about objects around it. And why is that? Because, well, kids bump into reality. They see mothers. They touch water. They know that they've had contact with these things, and they can make conclusions as a consequence. Robots have not.
Robots have not touched water. They have not seen mothers older than their daughters. They have not seen animals run away from pain. Robots only do what they're programmed to do. So how does Mother Nature solve the problem? Well, there are two basic approaches to the common sense problem. For the last 50 years, in some sense, we've been barking up the wrong tree. For the last 50 years, we approached it with a top-down approach. That is, we want a disk with all the lines of common sense, a disk with all the facts of water and mothers and children, facts, for example, that a string can pull, but strings cannot push. We all know that. We all know that strings can pull, but strings cannot push. But robots don't, because they haven't pushed on a string before. Well, these lines of common sense would occupy many disks, hundreds of millions of lines of common sense, and you simply put it into a robot, and the robot says, I exist. I am aware. I think I am alive. That was the top-down approach. It failed. Miserably, it failed. Because there are just too many lines of common sense, too many lines of common sense. So now we've tried another approach, the bottom-up approach. Now, the bottom-up approach is the approach taken by Mother Nature. And that is, think of the way that a child learns. A child does not understand common sense at all. But the child bumps into things. It touches water. It knows that it's wet. It touches string. It knows that strings can pull, but strings cannot push, and that sticks can push, but sticks cannot pull. So by tedious trial and error, taking place over a period of years, decades, the kid begins to understand the rules of the game. And that's how Mother Nature does it. In other words, the brain is a neural network. The brain is actually not a Turing machine at all. In fact, Turing himself might have been a little bit surprised by that. But looking at the structure of the human brain, we know that it's not a Turing machine. The brain has no CPU, no Pentium chip. The brain has no software. The brain has no programming. It has no subroutines. It has no Windows. And so the brain doesn't have anything that we associate with a modern computer or a Turing machine. And so then the question is, what is the human brain? The brain is a learning machine. It's a neural network. It literally rewires itself after learning every task. And so you see, the architecture of the brain is different from the architecture of a Turing machine. Think of your laptop, or think of an iPod. It has a central processor, a Pentium chip, for example, which does most of the calculation. And it has a memory. And so basically, you have memory, and you have a central processor. That is what we call a computer. However, the brain does not have that. There is no CPU. In fact, you can actually cut out half the brain. There's some cases where you have to do an operation to remove half the brain, and the person simply readjusts and learns to operate with half a brain. So believe it or not, humans can actually survive with only half a brain. But a computer, you remove one transistor from a Turing machine, and it goes on the blink. So now you begin to see the problem. And so then the question is, well, how does Mother Nature do it in real life? Well, think of a bug. A bug is not a Turing machine. It's not programmed into its memory how to walk. The bug has to bump around. It has to fall down. It has to learn how to walk. Think of the way in which, for example, a young horse learns how to walk. It's not programmed into its brain. By trial and error, by moving its legs after it's born, a horse begins to understand how to walk. And so that's the difference between the top-down approach, where you try to program from the very beginning the laws of walking, versus the bottom-up approach, which is how Mother Nature does it, which is basically learning how to walk from scratch. And so in the last two decades, we finally began to realize that maybe, just maybe, we wasted the last 50 years thinking that we're going to get machines that think by building machines using the top-down approach. More fruitful would be combining both. For example, on Mars. On Mars, we have the Mars rover, which walks like a bug. It doesn't walk like a mechanical man. Most science fiction writers thought that when we put the first robots on Mars, they would walk like a human. No, they walk like a bug. So it's the victory of the bottom-up approach rather than the top-down approach.
And then the next question is, well, what happens when they get smarter than us? Right now, robots are about as smart as a cockroach. A lobotomized, retarded cockroach, because it can just barely walk across a room, recognizing the objects in the room. That's how primitive our robots are today. However, I can see a time in the coming decades when perhaps robots are as smart as a mouse, then as smart as a rat, then as smart as a dog or a cat, and finally as smart as a monkey, perhaps late in the century. At that point, they could be dangerous. They may have a sense of consciousness, a sense of self-awareness. Their agenda may not be the same as our agenda. At that point, and we have plenty of time to prepare for this, I think we should put a chip in their brain to shut them off if they have murderous thoughts. Otherwise, we too may wind up on the evolutionary scrap heap, replaced by our evolutionary successors, our machines. Another possibility, other than simply shutting them off if they get too smart, is to merge with them. That is, to use genetic and mechanical enhancements on our own body so that we, in some sense, merge with our creations. We become, in some sense, Superman. Now, look at what we can do today. In my book, The Future of the Mind, I talk about all the research connecting the human mind to a computer. Believe it or not, people who are totally paralyzed today, totally paralyzed, can now walk. They can now move objects with mechanical arms and mechanical legs. They can operate wheelchairs. They can do crossword puzzles. They can read email, answer email. They can operate household appliances. In fact, even if you are totally paralyzed and can't even scratch your nose or roll over, it's possible to connect your brain today with a computer so that you can do anything that an ordinary human can do. Play video games, operate mechanical objects, walk. In fact, if you take a look at the opening of the soccer games in Brazil last summer, you realize that the guy who kicked the soccer ball was a paraplegic. He was paralyzed. But at Duke University, they connected his brain to a computer, which in turn controlled mechanical arms and legs, and he became Iron Man. Well, moving right along, I get another set of emails by about another movie, and that is The Theory of Everything, about the life of my colleague, Stephen Hawking. And the question is, well, what is the theory of everything anyway? Isn't that rather presumptuous? The universe is so complicated. The universe is so mysterious. How can you possibly have a theory of everything? Well, first of all, there are four fundamental forces that rule the universe. As far as we can tell, there are four forces which determine the nature of stars, the nature of planets, the nature of your body. And the first force is the force of gravity. That's what holds the Earth together. That's what holds the solar system together. That's what holds the stars together. And Isaac Newton was the first one to give us a basic understanding of the fundamentals of gravity. And then it was Albert Einstein who came out with a complete relativistic theory of gravity based on the curvature of space and time. So we have a fairly good understanding of gravity. Then we have the electromagnetic force, the force that lights up our cities, the force which governs fire, which governs light bulbs and lasers, radar, microwaves, television sets, all of them based on the electromagnetic force. And again, we have a good understanding of the electromagnetic force. It was James Clerk Maxwell, around the time of the American Civil War in the 1860s, who wrote down what are called Maxwell's equations. Maxwell's equations, in turn, allow us to understand the nature of light. It's a very complex series of equations. In modern form, the equation says that the four-dimensional divergence of an antisymmetric second-rank tensor equals zero, and that's the equation for light. In fact, at Berkeley, where I got my PhD, you can actually buy T-shirts which say, in the beginning, God said, the four-dimensional divergence of an antisymmetric tensor equals zero, and there was light, and it was good. Well, then we have the nuclear forces, two nuclear forces that rule the sun. We have the strong and the weak nuclear forces. So have we been able to make headway in terms of understanding why there are four forces and why they are so different? And the answer is yes. It turns out
that the electromagnetic force and the strong force and the weak force can be combined together. The weak and the electromagnetic force give us the electroweak interaction theory, and we now have the standard model. The standard model allows us to unify those three forces, that is, the electromagnetic, the weak, and the strong nuclear force. But what about a force that governs all the forces, that is, a super force? That has eluded physicists for almost a century. People have tried to create a theory which can explain all four forces and have failed. What's the problem? Well, gravity is a force unto itself. It is described by relativity, by Einstein's theory, but the quantum theory is totally different. Gravity is based on smooth surfaces. Einstein envisioned smooth curved surfaces, and we're like actors and actresses dancing on this curved surface. However, the quantum theory is choppy. It chops up matter into tiny packets called quanta, and it deals with the tiny subatomic world, while gravity deals with black holes and quasars and expanding universes, the theory of the very big. The other forces, the quantum forces, describe the world of the very small. So we see that there are huge differences between gravity on one side and the quantum theory on the other side. Well, you may say to yourself, why don't we simply put them together and just see what happens? Well, when you put gravity with the quantum forces together into a quantum gravity theory, you get nonsense. You get a bunch of gibberish. You get things that blow up, that are infinite. Makes no sense whatsoever. And so, for the last 50 or so years, physicists have tried, with varying degrees of success, to create a theory of everything, a theory of all fundamental forces, without much luck. However, there is one theory, a theory which has actually worked, a theory which does allow you to unify gravity with the other forces, a theory which is very hard to test, however, and that's string theory. That's what I do for a living. That's my day job. So a theory of everything will be a theory that explains both gravity and the other quantum forces. That would be a theory of everything. Now, unfortunately, the string theory is so mathematically complicated that people have not been able to get a firm test of the theory. And so some people can still quibble. They can still say there's a weak spot, and that is there's no direct proof of string theory yet, which is correct. We have the Large Hadron Collider, the biggest machine of science, which is built outside Geneva, Switzerland, but even the Large Hadron Collider is not powerful enough to give a full test of the theory of everything. So in some sense, the quest to build a theory of everything is in some sense incomplete. We have the theory, but we don't have a way to fully test the theory at the present time. Well, if we don't yet quite have a tested theory of everything, then the obvious question is, well, what is the theory of everything, the movie, and what does Stephen Hawking actually do? Well, what Stephen did was he took the first initial steps toward creating a quantum theory of gravity. First of all, Einstein's theory predicts the existence of black holes, that is, objects that are so powerful, so large, so massive, that gravity is so strong that even light itself cannot escape from them. So anything which approaches a black hole will eventually approach a sphere called the point of no return, or the Schwarzschild radius, or the event horizon. If you fall through the sphere, then you go into the black hole and never to be seen again. Everything checks in, nothing checks out, like a cosmic Roach Motel. That's a black hole. However, what Stephen Hawking said was, well, that's not right because it violates the uncertainty principle. The uncertainty principle says you can never be totally sure exactly where the position or the velocity of a particle is. If we have a black hole, well, everything is classical, everything is perfect. We know exactly where it is. We know exactly everything about the black hole, but that violates the quantum theory. Therefore, he said, black holes must be gray. There must be uncertainty with regards to its position. So, for example, according to Hawking's calculation, there should be a faint glow that emanates from the black hole. And as a consequence, black holes get less and less energy with time. They actually decay.
This glow is called Hawking radiation. At the present time, it's too weak to measure. However, we have seen black holes in outer space, but the Hawking radiation is too faint to measure. And so that's why I think Stephen has not won the Nobel Prize in Physics yet, because it's not possible to get a direct test of Hawking radiation. However, Hawking radiation would solve a lot of very thorny questions. For example, if you throw the encyclopedia into a black hole, what happens to all the information contained in the encyclopedia? Well, originally, Hawking said that the information must be destroyed, and that violates the quantum theory. The quantum theory says that no, information cannot be totally destroyed. It must be somewhere in the universe. If I burn a book, for example, it appears as if all the information of the book vanished, but that's not quite true. If you could retrace all the positions of the molecules, you could reform the book before it was burned, so the information is not totally lost. Of course, it's impractical to do that, but in principle, it's possible. And so quantum theory says that you can't really lose information. Well, Hawking is a semi-classical physicist, that is, he's not fully quantum mechanical, and so he said that, well, in this situation, the quantum mechanics must be wrong. Well, now he's changed his mind. String theory has come along and given us a theory of black holes, which we think can adequately describe all the mysteries of the black hole. And when you look at the string theory black hole, you realize that information is not destroyed. And ironically enough, where did this information go? Ironically enough, it went into Hawking radiation. So when you throw the Britannica into a black hole, the black hole oozes out a very faint glow. And in that glow, if you were smart enough, you could reconstruct the Encyclopedia Britannica. Of course, in practice, none of that is possible. But in principle, it is possible, we think, that by looking at the afterglow of a black hole, you can see the tracings of the information that you dumped into the black hole to begin with. So the conclusion is, we do think that a complete theory of gravity is possible. It would be a quantum theory. However, we're not yet certain that we can prove that this theory is string theory, which is what I do for a living. So to summarize, one of Hawking's great contributions was he was one of the first to take the initial steps to combine gravity with the quantum theory, allowing us to create something called Hawking radiation. However, a complete theory of all fundamental forces that is universally accepted, universally tested, still eludes us. We have string theory. However, string theory has not been fully tested, and it may take quite a while to get a full test of the theory. So the theory of everything is not yet in our grasp.

Well, that concludes the first half of Exploration. However, now we're going to continue our discussion about science by bringing on a UCLA professor, Professor Greg Stock, talking about redesigning the human race. How far can we push biotechnology in terms of improving the human species? And for that matter, where should we stop? Designer children, Homo superior. These are some of the concepts we're going to be discussing with Professor Greg Stock.

Welcome. This is Dr. Michio Kaku, Professor of Theoretical Physics at the City College and the Graduate Center of the City University of New York. And this is the second half of Exploration. In the first half of Exploration, we read some email, answered some questions about some of the latest movies like The Imitation Game and The Theory of Everything. And in the second half of Exploration, we're going to bring on UCLA Professor Greg Stark. Redesigning the human race. How far should we go? With biotechnology today, we can do wonders. We can begin to cure diseases that were unimaginable before. But how far should we go to redesign the genetic heritage of the human race? These are some of the questions we're going to be talking about now in the second half of Exploration.

And now I'd like to introduce our special guest for today. We're very delighted to have with us Professor Gregory Stock of the University of California at Los Angeles, where he's the director of the Program on Medicine, Technology, and Society. And he's the author of a very controversial book called Redesigning Humans. That's right, Redesigning Humans, Choosing Our Genes, Changing Our Future. In other words, we're not talking about something that's going to happen anytime soon, but perhaps 50 years, perhaps 100 years into the future, who knows for sure, we may have the ability to tinker with our genetic heritage. And then the question is that a good thing? Is it a good thing if every parent can begin to choose the characteristics of their children? What about the future of the human race? What about medicine? What about ethics? These are the questions we're going to be exploring with Dr. Gregory Stock of UCLA, author of the book Redesigning Humans.

0: Okay, the first question for you, Dr. Stock, is how did you first get interested as a youth in biology and medicine?
1: Well, I've sort of been interested in the issues of life for as long as I can remember, and I think the epiphany that I had being as a graduate student, just about to get my doctorate in molecular biology, was that suddenly I was walking on campus and realized that I didn't really know the difference between an oak tree and an elm tree. And I realized I was at too much of a molecular level, and so I thought it would be worthwhile for me to step back a little bit and look at more systems biology.
0: Okay, and why did you specifically get interested in the whole question of genes, genetic modification, and genetic enhancement?
1: Well, I was developing some ideas related to sort of levels of complexity in life, and that there are multiple very distinct levels of complexity, the lowest being that of bacteria, which is just essentially a little bag of biochemicals and no internal structure or anything. And then animal cells, or eukaryotes, are a million times the volume. They have all sorts of compartments. They are much, much more complex. And it turns out that the origins of some of those components were, in fact, bacteria themselves, which came together symbiotically and then formed really complex organizational structures. And then this happened again with the formation of multicellular life, all of the complex multicellular organisms, the animals and plants that are filling up the environment that we see, that we can observe around us. And now there's yet another step that is occurring where, led by human activity and our fusion with telecommunication technologies and all sorts of things that are drawing us together as a very integrated sort of a superorganism, the implications of that are really profound for not just human society, which is actually an organism and can be seen very clearly as that if you look into it in detail. And that's the subject of a book I wrote called The Fusion of Humans and Machines into a Global Superorganism. And I was interested in what the biggest implication of that was, and things like space travel and such are some of the products of that collaboration. But the most interesting for us, I think, is the way these technologies will then be turned back upon ourselves and reshape our own biology. And so that's how I really got interested in the sort of genomics and the various ways in which these, extraordinarily precise and powerful technologies were beginning to have the possibility of reshaping human life itself.
0: Okay, and speaking about reshaping human life, some people get a little bit squeamish when they think about that. They remember what happened with the Nazis and eugenics. However, isn't it true that historically, humans have in fact been enhancing other species like dogs? Haven't we been breeding dogs for thousands of years? And what about plants as well?
1: Yes, it's definite that there is not, this is not something new. It's just that the tools that are being brought to bear upon biology are so much more sophisticated. So I think that canine breeding is an excellent example and is actually going to serve as sort of a pilot project for our own self-modification, in that here we're using the most kind of primitive tools of selection and breeding. And look at the diversity that exists in the canine realm. I mean, it's truly extraordinary. And so to think that when we're sort of exerting control over our own reproductive possibilities, essentially through in vitro fertilization, through genetic screening, all of these sorts of things, that there won't be significant implications for us as a species, as individuals, as a culture, as cultures. I think is very much putting one's head in the sand just because of all these previous examples.
0: Well, let's look at the pros and cons. The pro side would be that dogs are very plentiful and successful in North America, while Canis lupus, the gray wolf, is near extinction in many areas, and so the dog benefited by genetic enhancement being close to humans. But dogs also have lots of genetic defects. Genetic defects because of all the inbreeding that took place over thousands of years. What are your thoughts?
1: Well, I think that there are certainly there are inbreeding issues, especially with certain breeds. There are, I believe, that most of that many dogs have a longer life expectancy, certainly than the gray wolf in the wild. But yes, there will be consequences of that sort, and especially when you have the kind with sort of crude. The kinds of selective tools that one uses in natural breeding, you're much more likely to get these sorts of issues because you have large clusters of genes that are exchanged and you have inbreeding problems and such. I would imagine that those will be less significant when this occurs in humans for several reasons. One is that the advances in medical technology are such that they mute some of the problems that might otherwise be significant. For example, the most obvious, or a very obvious example of that is eyesight, where virtually everyone over the age of 40 requires glasses, and we wouldn't be very functional without them. And yet we don't even look at it as a disability. And there are a variety of other kinds of what would have been even fatal diseases that no longer are such. And in fact, that has had a huge impact in the spread of various mutations that would otherwise be very, very debilitating because we survive longer. We reach reproductive age when otherwise we might not have. So I see that as one reason that these are less likely, that they are unlikely to be things that we can't deal with. And another is that we're really understanding human biology and life in general in a much more profound and nuanced way.
0: And also look at our dinner table. Believe it or not, much of the foods we eat for dinner have been genetically enhanced by humans over thousands of years. But if you look at corn, even though corn was domesticated by Native Americans, corn cannot exist without humans. The kernels don't fall off without human intervention. Therefore, corn is very plentiful, very shiny, very tasteful. But it is totally dependent upon humans for reproduction. Without humans, corn cannot exist. What are your thoughts?
1: Well, my thoughts are several on that. First of all, virtually all of the foods that we eat are the product of human breeding in one way or another. So the idea that there are natural foods is demonstrates an ignorance of the whole process by which all the grains and staples that we eat are how they evolved. I mean, a potato was a little thing the size of a pea, for example, and the same thing, as you mentioned, with corn. The second is that I agree that we're likely not to be able to survive in an environment that it does not have technology. And in fact, that's already the case, not just because of our biology, but look at our population. We couldn't support the human population without the kinds of high technology agriculture and such that we have. And so the population is way beyond the level that it could we could live in a subsistence kind of a lifestyle. Many individuals who give birth to children, and they wouldn't be able to do that outside of a hospital. I mean, you have all sorts of interventions which those interventions make it more likely that such problems will be more significant, not less, in the future. So I think that we are definitely increasingly adapted to a high-technology, human-centered sort of an environment, and the idea that we're going to go back in some way or would even have the possibility of doing that, I think, is there is no real possibility that that could occur.
0: Okay, so we talked about the past where everything, including our dinner table, dogs, cats, horses, sheep, all of them have been tinkered with and enhanced to some degree by human intervention. Now let's talk about today. We see science fiction movies where life forms could be manipulated at will, but isn't it true that gene therapy, the simplest example of just fixing a broken gene, that's really in its infancy? And that there's really only one disease that can be so-called cured using gene therapy, and that's called the bubble boy syndrome, or SCIDS. So aren't we at the beginning of this technology?
1: Very much at the beginning. I would differ sharply, though, with your assessment that that is the simplest of the sort of interventions that one can think of. It's actually probably the most difficult. And the reason for that is that you, if you're going to try and do genetic interventions, you have to find a mechanism for putting in place a significant segment of DNA and the control mechanisms to determine when that would be turned off on and off appropriately, and then get them into individual cells in an already existing body. That's a very, very difficult and challenging process, and an unnatural one in many ways, in the sense that the much easier and simpler way to do that would be to select or alter the genes that are in the first cell of the human embryo, and then they would be copied into every cell in the human body, and along with structures that would turn them on and off, orchestrate their activity at the appropriate times and places. And that's kind of the way our genetics works naturally, in that we have every cell in the body has the same genes. It's just that different clusters of them are turned on in, say, bone than in skin or in neural tissue. And so these are the kinds of things that are possible and are much, much simpler than genetic interventions, which I think Jim Watson said that if you waited to do germline intervention, which are those that are to embryos and single cells, that if you waited for somatic engineering, the kinds of genetic interventions that are done today, to be successful, you'd wait until the sun froze over.
0: Okay, well, if you are Jewish, you have to worry about Tay-Sachs. If you are Caucasian, you have to worry about cystic fibrosis. And in fact, in Brooklyn, there's even a group of Orthodox Jews who get screened. And if the embryos, via implantation, if the embryos carry the bad gene, you can reject them. And in that way, they hope to literally eliminate that gene from that population. So what are some other ways in which people today can actually begin to tinker with the genetics of their children?
1: Well, you mentioned it right there with actually creating a number of embryos during the process of in vitro fertilization, where you take an egg and a sperm and fertilize them in a petri dish, allow them to come together in a petri dish, and then you wait until they grow up to, say, the 6 or 8 cell stage. You remove one of the cells, which isn't damaging to the embryo, and then you run a genetic test on that cell, and depending on the results, you decide whether to use or discard that embryo. That's done to avoid cystic fibrosis, to avoid Tay-Sachs. In fact, in the Jewish community, there are people have genetic tests and use that as to avoid marriages that would likely lead to children with such problems, and that's a common thing as well. So the idea of genetic screening is the easiest way that you could exploit the possibilities of these new technologies, because there you're not actually altering or changing, you're just reading out the genetic code, which is something that we can already do, although we'll be able to do it much more easily and rapidly and in more sophisticated fashions, and then making a decision based on that. So there is no risk involved, essentially, or very, very limited risks involved. And that, I think, is going to be the first application that is widespread, and that will happen relatively quickly.
0: Okay, now let's look at maybe a 20-year timeline, and then we'll look into the next 100, 200 years, which, of course, borders on science fiction. Mm-hmm. But let's take a look at a 20-year timeline. What kinds of therapies, what kinds of procedures are going to be available within that time frame, a 20-year time frame?
1: So in a 20-year time frame, I think there will be some sort of niche technologies which gain a lot of publicity today but aren't really very interesting, things like human cloning and such, which I think, even if broadly available, would only be used by very small numbers of people. The kinds of genetic engineering technologies, which I've discussed at length, where you'd actually go in and alter chromosomes and add clusters of genes and such, those almost certainly will not be used other than possibly in animals, and they're already being used a little bit in animals within that time frame. The kinds of things that will be dramatically more sophisticated and will be widely available within 20-year time frame will be the genetic screening technology that we just discussed. And there, one will be not only screening for genetic diseases, which is already done today for a few genetic diseases, it'll be done much more broadly in a much more nuanced fashion, but I believe that there will be choices being made based on matters of temperament and personality and predispositions that involve risk for certain, for manic depression or other kinds of disorders that, you know, are only on the borderline viewed as diseases. And so there will be basically parents, prospective parents, will be exerting choices over the genetic makeup of their children based on their individual preferences and wants.
0: Okay, let's talk about that now, because let's look at a 20-plus-year horizon, 20-50-year horizon, let's say, when some of the genes for attractiveness are isolated. There was a blip in the media the other day stating that shoppers spend more time taking care of their attractive children than they do with their unattractive children. And parents, of course, spend thousands of dollars on violin lessons for their children and SAT lessons to enhance their children to get into college to increase their reproductive success. But wouldn't parents therefore be hardwired not just to give violin lessons, but to actually make the children more attractive?
1: Well, almost certainly to pick certain traits. I think one gets into surprising choices that people would make that some of us would not consider to be enhancement, but would be so in the eyes of the parents. And what I'm referring to is, for example, that deaf parents have already, I've spoken to deaf parents who have said, they're interacted with deaf parents who have said that they would use such technology to ensure that their children, not that their children were hearing, but that they were deaf, so that they could fit better into the environment, that they could, into the deaf culture, that they would be able to interact more with them as parents. So the choices that people make are very interesting. Some people would like to enhance one's IQ and intelligence. Another would be interested in aspects of physicality or in appearance. And I think there will be very, very, very diverse choices that are being made. But yes, parents will definitely want to make those choices, and in fact will make those choices.
0: And in fact, if you just found out that the Joneses next door had their kid genetically enhanced, and your kid, who is not enhanced, has to compete against the Joneses' kid, won't you therefore make a beeline to the nearest genetic enhancer so that your kid is competitive against your next-door neighbor's kid?
1: Yeah, maybe. It's sort of interesting, though, because the difficulty of you applying the technology will be directly proportional to the amount of enhancement that one exerts. So to actually create, for instance, super children in one way or another, no matter what the trait is, will be very complex and very slow in coming, whereas the possibility of improving some vector of performance from below average to average or average to slightly above average will be much, much easier. So there'll tend to be a leveling that will occur when these technologies are applied. I think of it as like giving parents the ability to create a virtual projection of some of the aspects of that would likely be manifested in future children, and then to make choices among those virtual siblings that they would be represented by embryos. So yes, it could create significant enhancements in various dimensions and do it very, very rapidly if, in fact, for example, what we know about the genetic basis for IQ, which is

0: whole bunch of things. Strength. Just recently, scientists have been studying a gene which makes a mouse muscle-bound. The mouse has tremendous muscles. They call that mouse a mighty mouse in the media. And that gene, or a counterpart of that, has been found in children now, human children. And the question is, what does it mean to be an Olympic sportsman or sportswoman? What does it mean to be a Yankee home run batter if it's all just a question of genetic enhancement?
1: Well, I think it's going to be a real interplay of many, many factors, of which genetics will be a very, very important one and a requirement, essentially. You know relatively early on today whether you have the genes, whether you have the physique that you're going to be competitive at a world-class level, that you even have the hope of being competitive in various sports. And you'd have to combine with that an incredible drive and an environment that nurtured that. I would say that if you had 50 clones of Michael Jordan, that not all of them would be superstars. That there would be other factors that would intervene to avoid those, you know, to interfere with that or to prevent that in one way or another. But, so what does it mean to be a superstar? Well, today, it used to be that there were amateur athletes, and now today, for somebody to perform at a world-class status, in a sort of a world-class status, you have to basically be devoted to a sport from a very, very early age and make it your career. And that certainly wasn't the case. So the sense of what it takes to be a professional at a world-class level will just continue to be refined. And I suspect that you may eventually reach the point where it's like having a race car, where, you know, there's a whole team, including physicians and others, that are the support sort of group for any world-class athlete.
0: Okay, well, we have numerous steroid scandals, and we believe in a meritocracy, that you should work at being a great athlete, not simply take a steroid and hit the ball out of the ballpark. And yet here we're talking about something even greater than steroids, actually literally changing the genetic structure of your muscle and bones, right? So won't that also create a scandal?
1: Well, I think it will create a change in the way people look at these things, because as it is right now, there are the idea that there is going to be sort of a natural Olympics in some way, or that there are sports where people do not use various aids of one sort or another. You know, that's really, as we've seen in baseball, that's really not the case. And the idea that we're going to be able to enforce those things is very unlikely as well, because the monetary rewards are too significant for success. And so it's just a constant battle between those who are trying to enhance in one way or another through genetic, through drugs, through all sorts of things, and those who are trying to discover those. And actually, there are certain incentives for the sports organizations to see increased performance. It'll be interesting to see what will happen to the perceptions of the game if, in fact, performance settles back and isn't as strong as when, new home run records were being set. So I think that as we move ahead, that it's going to become increasingly accepted that we manipulate our bodies in a variety of ways using interventions. What we will not want to see is ways in which these are dangerous interventions. But I would like to say, what are you going to do if, in fact, there is something that you could take that would increase performance or increase one's memory or increase any aspect of one's functioning and, in fact, is not dangerous, where there are no side effects that are adverse? It's sort of a recreational drug of sorts, but one without the side effects of many of the ones today. Are we ourselves not going to want to take those? I mean, remember, we take things to put ourselves to sleep, to wake ourselves up, to kill pain, to, you know, we intervene in all sorts of ways with legal pharmaceuticals. So the line between what is a pharmaceutical and what is an illicit drug is going to be an increasingly arbitrary one, and those discussions will seem a little bit surreal as we move forward.

Well, I'm afraid that's it for Exploration. Once again, in the first half of Exploration, we answered some questions that I get from email about the latest movies, including The Imitation Game and also The Theory of Everything. And in the second half, we brought on UCLA professor Greg Stock talking about redesigning humans. How can it be done and how far should we go? And if you want a copy of today's program, call the Pacifica Program Service at 1-800-735-0230. 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Once again, this is Dr. Michio Kaku for Exploration.

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Did you know that the city of Modesto has a life jacket loaner program? Before heading out to the river or the reservoir, stop by a Modesto fire station and learn how to wear a life jacket properly and check one out for everyone in your family. More information at modestogov.com/311.

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1: Welcome to Book Waves. I'm Rich Walensky. This is part one of a two-part interview. My guest is Lisa C., whose latest novel is Daughters of the Sun and Moon. Earlier novels include Lady Tan's Circle of Women, The Island of Sea Women, Snowflower and the Secret Fan. First book was nonfiction on Gold Mountain, which was about her family, which we're going to come back to for this book. And this is the 13th book by Lisa C. When we spoke about Lady Tan's Circle of Women, you had already started work on this book, I believe, because you mentioned it was set in Los Angeles in 1870-ish in Los Angeles. So I want to go back to the completion of Lady Tan's Circle of Women. In the afterword to Daughters of the Sun and Moon, you talk a little bit about wanting to delve into that era. Why did you decide to do it after Daughters of the Sun and Moon? And was there a specific moment when it clicked and you said, this is the book I'm going to write now?
2: Actually, it was a little different. You know, you mentioned my first book on Gold Mountain, and in that, I think I did talk about the 1871 Los Angeles Chinatown Massacre, but it's only a couple of paragraphs. But a few years ago, while I was working on Daughters of the Sun and Moon, I was invited by then-Mayor Eric Garcetti to be on this kind of planning committee that was looking at memorials throughout Los Angeles. And should there be a way that there could be some memorials that weren't just a bunch of white men? And so one of the projects was to see, could there be a way to develop a memorial for the 1871 massacre? I, you know, was on that planning committee, and where we met, which was in the Pico House Hotel, it's still standing. It was the first three-story hotel in Los Angeles. I could see out the window, not just to where this massacre began, but on that same block is where my great-grandparents had come and settled in 1897. And so one of the things that had really struck me my whole life, actually, is that my great-grandparents chose that spot, a literal stone's throw from where this massacre had begun. And yet in my family, no one ever talked about it. No one ever talked about why my great-grandparents chose that particular spot. So I think it was partly that I was just so kind of embedded in what had happened and learning much more about it because of the memorial, that it all kind of came together. And I'll just say one other thing. You know, politics and the world was happening around us.
1: Sure.
2: Right. And when I started the novel, this was, again, not that long after the first couple of years of COVID. And we know that during COVID, the anti-Asian hate crimes just skyrocketed. They still haven't abated, you know, and since that time to today, this rise in anti-Asian rhetoric that comes from the top down. And I think I was done with writing the novel when the first ICE raids started happening. All of that's kind of background, I think, for a writer, that you're, you know, maybe starting to tap into what's happening now, of course, a couple of years ago, but, you know, what was starting to happen, that wasn't the reason that I wrote it, but it was clearly in the air.
1: When you're working on Lady Tan's Circle of Women, had that project already begun?
2: Maybe it had. I can't really remember the timing of it. It must have. It must have already started because, yeah, Lady Tan came out 2 years ago. So it's definitely more than 2 years ago yes, because Mayor Bass has been mayor for a few years already. So it was her predecessor.
1: So in a way, it was almost serendipity that you suddenly had the germ of your next book. You didn't have to search for it.
2: Right. But, you know, I feel like this is true for all of my books, this idea of serendipity. That certainly happened with Lady Tan, this moment of serendipity with Shanghai Girls, with Key Girl of Hummingbird Lane, with Island of Sea Women. All of them have had a moment of serendipity. And even if it's something I've been thinking about for a long time, it's like there's something happens and suddenly I, in my head, and suddenly I have my way in.
1: And in this particular case, this feels a little bit more like docufiction. I mean, all of your books have a basis in a lot of research, but this one in particular, the outline, what happens, and we'll get into how you chose the characters in a minute, but it all kind of leads to an outline that pre-exists as opposed to your trancing out and writing.
2: I agree. However, if you think about Lady Tan's Circle of Women, I was really following Tanya Chen's life and the basic outline of her life, when she was born, when she went to live with her grandparents, when she got married, all of those things that were really, you know, when she published her book. So I do feel like all of these books do follow a timeline that's set by the history. That said, I do think this one is a little different in the sense that, you know, I was looking at newspaper reports, I was looking at court documents and these transcriptions of these, you know, what happened in these trials. But there is something about these three characters who are inspired by three women, real women, who are actually moving towards this inevitable event that is a historic event. And the other thing I think that makes it a little different is that Los Angeles at that time, it's only 5,000 people. They're really, you know, so whoever's the sheriff, he's going to be a big person in town. Whoever's the judge, he's a big person in town. And there was a lot more about these historic characters, I think, that are peripheral characters than I've had in my other books.
1: Are there any actual fictional characters? Because there feels that maybe, you know, you could make up a laundry man here or there.
2: Yeah.
1: But it felt as if, in reading the afterword, that characters that I thought could be fictional, all you did was make them family members, but they were all real. The brother of Petal, for instance.
2: Oh, right, yes. There was a person who was, spoiler, the Yendis victim. And so I tried to take what was known about him, that he was here only for a week, that he was only 15. And you want to try to, oh, I guess another spoiler, but when there's a tragedy, to connect it to real people that you care about as you're reading. And so if it's just some random 15-year-old, yes, that's a terrible thing. But if it's someone's brother, and that person, in this case, Petal, is someone that you really, by this point, hopefully care about and care what happens to her and care about her feelings and, you know, how she feels about her family and what it means for him to have come to Los Angeles, I think that changes the dynamic. It makes it more human and humane.
1: Lisa, see, we have to hit the massacre, and I want to talk about it right now because the events in the book lead to the massacre, and that's the central element of the book in a way, whereas the real central element is the fact that the Chinese immigrants were here in Los Angeles, this is being recorded in Los Angeles, and how they lived, which to me is something I knew nothing about. And in speaking yesterday to a couple of people who have lived in Los Angeles most of their lives, they have never heard of this event. It was suppressed.
2: Yes.
1: Okay, in a broad sense, what exactly happened?
2: So Los Angeles at that time, it's not what people might imagine. It was a tiny town of only about 5,000 people. San Francisco, by comparison, was 150,000 people.
1: That's big city.
2: Yes, big city, San Francisco. Yeah, so 150,000. This was only 5,000. It was tiny. It was filthy and extraordinarily violent. It was considered to be one of the most, if not the most, violent of all of the Wild West towns. People had come here from all over the world and all over the United States, but the largest percentage of white people had come from the Deep South, and they brought with them their ideas about race. So there comes this time, and you know, I think one of the, to point out, you know, in the novel, to start kind of at the beginning, one gang does something, then the other retaliates, and then the next one steps it up, and so there's this kind of gradual building to the massacre. But what finally happens is there's a shootout between two gangs, and a white policeman is shot in the arm, and a white rancher is killed. And the word goes out, and this is the phrase, the Chinese are killing whites wholesale. And so 10% of the population, some say it's more, but we'll just say 500 people, descend on this one block where the Chinese live and work, and then shoot, stab, hang, and mutilate 10% of the Chinese, so 18 Chinese men and boys.
1: You indicate in the afterword that it could have been more.
2: It could have been more. Depends on how you count them. You know, there's the Dr. Tong, a real person. His brother is reputed to have died the next day, but he's not in the official toll. There's a woman who works in a brothel, who's turned over to a man named Curly Crenshaw, which is a great name. You know, Curly Crenshaw, and she was never seen again. But I think that there are other reasons why deaths might not have been reported. You know, people crawling out into the vineyards or into an orchard to die. People afraid to say what had happened exactly, you know, to report a death. So the official record is 18. I get to 20 if you include Dr. Tom's brother and the prostitute.
1: Lisa C., you had this idea of writing this book, obviously from the perspective of women, real women.
2: The person who is Dove, is there was a real person. Her name in real life was Yet Ho. Petal is a combination of two real women, Sing Yi and Sing He. Their names sound very similar, but they were not related. So Moon, Dr. Tong's wife, her, I can't remember her full name that's in English letters, but one of them is Yue, Y-U-E, which could be Moon. But none of these people, there's no historic record that has survived, and certainly not in the court records where it shows the Chinese characters for these names. None of that has survived. So I remember this one transcript I saw where the court reporter had written something like, writing down the names as clearly as they sound to me. So again, there's no true, we can't go back to a Chinese characters to say, oh, this was their name for sure. We just know how they appeared in the newspaper.
1: We have an educated woman. We have a beauty who...
2: Found-footed young girl, 15 years old, brought here in an arranged marriage to what was described, a man, a much older merchant, who was described repeatedly in the press as being hideously ugly.
1: And then the third is basically a sex slave,
2: right,
1: a woman brought over who knows nothing about what's going on and winds up being a slave, essentially. And, of course, being Chinese, the white people didn't care.
2: Yeah, I mean, this is after the end of the Civil War. Slavery has been outlawed. It's in the Constitution. However, there was one exception, and it did have to do with the sale and ownership of Chinese women in the state of California. So these women were brought over, you know, hundreds. I mean, the estimate is about 6,000 total. But in these big ships down in the holds, you know, a lot of them former slave ships, brought to San Francisco to a building called the Oriental Warehouse. It's a building that still stands today, where they were stripped naked, put up on the auction block, and people bought them.
1: You're listening to an interview with Lisa C., whose latest novel is Daughters of the Sun and Moon. I'm Rich Walensky on Book Waves. Well, it sounds like the wives, even the ones from a more cultured family, in a way, they were slaves as well.
2: Shall we just talk about the patriarchy? I mean, who's doing the vacuuming and washing the clothes and cleaning the house? You know, these were all, at that time, arranged marriages. There was a bride price. There's money and food and clothing and all kinds of tangible goods passing back and forth. So I suppose you could say it is a transfer of property to become a wife.
1: The two women brought over are property.
2: Yeah. I mean, I think that is fair to say that you have this one young girl who, you know, again, bound-footed, extremely beautiful, apparently. And yet she has no choice. She's basically been matched, you know, to this total stranger, much, much older, hideously ugly, across the Pacific Ocean. Knowing that she'll never again see her family, coming to this very rough, you know, tough place. And then with Petal, you know, growing up, the daughter of farmers, the two women that she's inspired by, their family sold them, and they were brought here, sold into prostitution. And the thing that, again, there are court records about these two women, there are newspaper reports about these two women, that everything that happens to them, to Petal in the novel, happened to these two women. And so every time she tries to escape, every time there's the one, how much we want to say, where she's taken away, we'll say, to San Bernardino, you know, all of the details of that happened to these two real women. Where they ran away to, how they hid, what happened when they were caught, and then being brought back as basically as runaway slaves.
1: The two villains, though most of the men, except for the doctor and some characters around the doctor, they're all horrible people.
2: Well, they're gangsters. There's no getting around it. They were gangsters.
1: It all starts with a battle between Headman Sam and Headman Yo. And when we think of Tongs, we think of a lot of people, but they may have been associated with Tongs in Big City, which is
2: San Francisco.
1: What the Chinese would call San Francisco. But their group is pretty small. There's just like...
2: tiny, because even if there are 180 Chinese in Los Angeles proper, I think the total was 240 altogether in the county. And that means, you know, on the weekend, somebody could ride their horse into town. But neither side could have had that many people.
1: You're constricted by actually what happened to these two real men. Did a part of you want to just go off and fictionalize at least something that would involve the three women?
2: History knows who actually did it. But in the novel, there's more of a question that it could have been somebody else that we're more familiar with, that I felt gave a sense of retribution and empowerment, actually.
1: At least you see, for these women, the only thing they could do is try to find the best life that they can, which in the case of Petal means having something to do other than putting her legs up in the air and embroidering.
2: Although all three women are in the historic record, there does come a point where they disappear. So I kept thinking about what kind of an ending could I give them that would be rooted in the truth of those days, but also be forward-looking to what Los Angeles and California would evolve to be. And so if that meant maybe a happier ending than these women had in real life, I'm all for it.
1: I want to move away from the fiction into your research. What I've discovered is that in all of your books is that they open up a new world that I know nothing about. Now, I know a little about Chinese medicine having been acupunctured, and we don't have to go into that because a lot of people know about Chinese medicine, but there's a lot of areas where you did research, my jaw drops. So I want you to start by talking about the Coronel block. What was it? Where was it? And what was inside of it?
2: So the Coronel block was an old family home of the Coronel family, a Spanish land grant family. It was a one-story adobe building in terrible disrepair, but walls, you know, about a foot thick, that over time had been divided into different businesses and different kinds of things. So what had once, for example, been bedrooms, maybe now it was a boarding house or an apartment or a cafe. There was a barber shop. There were two brothels in there. There was also a dry goods store. So, and Dr. Tung lived in that building and also saw his Chinese patients in that building.
1: Was it one floor?
2: One story. You know, it was just really in disrepair. It looks like, oh, I don't know, you know, if you see an old Western movie where the people have come into town and it's all kind of falling apart, that's what it looked like, saggy roof.
1: In my brain, I saw this long, low building with rooms on both sides and one long hallway down the center.
2: But it's actually one long hallway along the back.
1: Oh.
2: So what was, to me, interesting is that everybody could go into that. Everybody who had a door onto the main street, when you went out the back door was when they went into this long hallway. So all of these places were basically connected through this long hallway.
1: So it's on Calle de los Negros, mm-hmm. which no longer exists. I did a little research, and that's where the Hall of Justice is.
2: Well, where some of the hangings took place was over by the Hall of Justice, yeah. And, you know, you had talked earlier about how you had those friends who had not ever heard of this. So after the massacre, city fathers, you know, it's a horrible embarrassment. I mean, it's just awful. And two things are kind of happening at the same time. One is that the news of this actually pushes the news of the Great Chicago Fire off of newspapers around the world. So it's big news, and rightfully, it's a horrible embarrassment, right? So that's one thing. And on the other is you have this little town that's starting to have aspirations. And part of those aspirations is to have the railroad end up in Los Angeles. So the Transcontinental Railroad's been completed, it ends in the Bay Area. And the big four up in the Bay Area are starting to look to the southern part of the state and think, there's stuff down there. We could all make some money. And so they're trying to figure out what's the destination? What's the final destination? And there are four cities in the running. So obviously, city fathers here are just freaking out because with this international news and why would the railroad come here? So they start a two-pronged plan. The first is to wipe what had happened off the physical map, and then the second was to wipe what had happened off the we'll call it the map of memory. And so they tear down the Coronel, within a couple of years, tear down the Coronel block, rip out the Calle de los Negros, and then run Los Angeles Street, which is still there, right through the property. So there's nothing left. You know, it's just gone. And today it's just a grassy knoll. I mean, it's just grass between Union Station and the historic plaza. There's just this little grassy knoll. Then the other thing is to wipe it off the face of memory and to just pretend that it didn't happen and just erase it, basically.
1: So essentially an earlier Chinese version of the Tulsa massacre.
2: I think that that's a very apt comparison, although obviously the Tulsa massacre was much, much larger in scope.
1: Pound Cake Hill is a big part of the area, and that was completely leveled.
2: The hill is still there. obviously that's all been built over. There's a high school there. There's a part of the Fort Moore is up on that hill. So the hill is still there. It's just kind of hidden under everything. But this was where there had been a stable, I guess, or corral, where you could also buy building materials. And it had one of those old, you know, like you see in cowboy movies where you have the gate into the ranch, and that upper bar was where vigilantes hung people.
1: Lisa C., let's talk a little bit about the character of Dove, and now we're going back to research. She only learns embroidery. She has bound feet in America. What kind of research did you do on that, on her makeup, on her clothing? And was it identical to what she would have had in China, or did she have to make do? How did that work?
2: Well, she probably brought quite a bit of stuff with her as part of her dowry. She's described in the local press quite a bit, and one of the things that really struck me was how they repeatedly talked about her almost like an object. You know, like she was her husband's pet lamb, which is not, you know, it's not the way you necessarily describe a young woman. And I thought of her, I started to think of her that way. You know, we hear about the objectification of women. Almost every description of her was as though she were an object. Oh, she was a precious jewel to be treasured. You know, never about her being a young woman in this foreign place, or even the things that happened to her are turned into these romantic adventures. You know, it's just the press, right? They'll turn something terrible into this kind of romanticized thing. But I did start to think of her like an object. And then, of course, you know, there does come that point where she's being passed from person to person and room to room like an object. To me, it was kind of brave on my part. I don't know how brave in real life it was, but to write her in the third person, in the present tense, but as though she were an object, as though she were somebody who has no choice, who has no voice. And then, you know, my hope was that there could be some way that she would be able to find that for herself, to be able to find a voice, to be able to have some choice.
1: She also could not read,
2: right.
1: And in fact, neither could peddle the prostitute, which we kind of assume coming from poor. So none of these women were allowed to read. How did that work?
2: Well, in China at that time, there was very little in the way of literacy across the board. You wouldn't have seen very many peasants who were literate. I can't remember. I know that in around 1850, the literacy rate was something like 30%. So if there's 30%, there are going to be very few that are women. Obviously, there were some women who were literate. There's a whole tradition of Chinese women poets, for example. But Confucius had some pretty strong feelings about women. And one of his best known aphorisms is, an educated woman is a worthless woman.
1: You've been listening to part one of a two-part interview with Lisa C., whose latest novel is Daughters of the Sun and Moon. I'm Richard Walensky on Bookwaves. Bookwaves is produced by Richard Walensky in the studios of KPFA Pacifica Radio in Berkeley, California.

0: You are listening to Spoiler Alert Radio, conversations on the craft of filmmaking. I am your host, Tony Pinacchia. On this episode of Spoiler Alert Radio, we speak with Vienna-based German composer Johannes Winkler. Johannes's interest in music was sparked at an early age, studying several instruments, including flute, piano, percussion, violin, and later electronic music and analog synthesizers. He later studied jazz and classical piano, composition, and sound engineering at the University of Music and Arts in Vienna, where he earned a master's degree with distinction. Since 2016, Johannes has frequently partnered with Vancouver-based Ido von Bremen, forming a composer duo whose projects have included the acclaimed Netflix series Dogs, as well as feature documentaries such as Someone Like Me, Handle With Care, The Legend of the Nautic Streetball Crew, Unarchived, and more recently, The Track. Johannes has also collaborated with an array of esteemed international artists, including virtuoso violinist Rusanda Ponfili, both on films such as Track and Perla, and the recent neoclassical album Echoes, released on Johannes's Vogel label. Welcome, Johannes Winkler, to Spoiler Alert Radio.
1: Thanks for having me.
0: Excellent. Well, first of all, can you talk a little bit about your background and how you developed an interest in both film and music before deciding to pursue composition as a career?
1: Sure. I think I actually came into film music from a combination of music and a fascination with cinema. I was always interested in how music can completely change the way you experience an image or a scene. Over time, I realized that composition for film allowed me to combine these two interests, you know, like storytelling through music, but in dialogue with another medium. And that eventually became the direction I wanted to pursue professionally.
0: Right. So one of your first larger scoring projects was the 10-episode Netflix documentary series Dogs with longtime collaborator Ido von Bremen. What is your collaborative process typically like? Is it more back and forth on several cues or dividing up cues between you? And what was your general approach to the often personal and emotional subject matter for this series in a subdued way?
1: Well, I met under unlikely circumstances, which is a music video shoot of his band Brastronauts quite a while ago. I was a sound engineer and he was performing with his band, so we met there in a very, you know, natural way, and we connected right away over the way we think about making music. Back then, I was in the role of a sound engineer, so we developed a friendship, and that also led to the question, hey, why don't we work together? And he has a very interesting, intuitive, and natural approach to music making. Whereas I'm coming from a classical background and I'm more academically trained, which means sometimes you overanalyze things or you try to come up with a structure, and he's more like, let's see what this scene needs, and he sits on the piano and sketches something out, and that's usually pretty close or exactly what we need. And to witness that and to see his process was a big lesson for me. And in Dogs, because it's such an emotional theme, the intuition is, I think, the core of what we had to go for. So we had to trust our intuition and trust human nature and the response to emotions to work on the series. And that's where this collaboration works so well.
0: So your first feature film as composer was director Alexandra Makarova's debut feature, Crush My Heart, a romantic tragedy centering on two poor Romani teenagers from Slovakia in Vienna. How did you blend folk elements, including singing, with more classical or experimental approaches to create a somber tone with a unique sense of place?
1: In Europe, we have a broad tradition in capturing meaningful topics in the cultural side. And also, we have a broad cultural development because we're surrounded by many different cultures. We have the Eastern influence and we have the Western influence. And we have a lot of smaller groups who are struggling. So a lot of these movies are a huge responsibility to be kind of transported to the audience. And this responsibility is for me the same in my construction of music. So let's say I'm dealing with this topic that you mentioned in the Romani musical elements. I would say the knowledge for me is power. When I deal with a sensitive societal theme, I want to do a very deep research and know a lot about the topic before I start to construct music. Then I can bring elements together, like the classical elements that I really love to use together with folk elements. And I collaborated with Eastern Voices. It was a friend from Serbia who is specialized in the Eastern timbres, and that's a very specific musical language because there are certain things involved that we are now just discovering or rediscovering, like quarter notes tunings and very specific kind of voicings. Like, imagine the mystery of the Bulgaric voices, you know. They are specifically trained in those tuning systems, and we are rediscovering those alternate tuning systems, and that's a big passion for me, and that's why that's a reoccurring theme in my work. As you might know, I'm a big fan of crossover projects in general. That's why I love these culturally relevant themes, because they serve two topics. One is you are telling the story that needs to be told, and on the other hand, you are creating something new that maybe has never been done in that way.
0: So as well as music for film and television, you have released several standalone albums on your own, Vogel Records. What inspired you to create that label, and in particular your debut album, Vogel Perspectiva? And how did your background as a pilot influence your thematic and sonic choices on the album?
1: The record label founding was for me based in frustration over the music industry, because in order to sign a deal with a record label, you have to check certain boxes, and those boxes are only happening later in your career usually. So I said, okay, there's an easy solution here. Why don't I just come up with my own label, which is actually not very hard to do, and then you have the complete freedom to release what you want, when you want, and how you want to release it. So I think in retrospect, it was one of the best decisions in my life. And even if I would have the possibility right now to release on a major label, I would probably say no. And there was a background of the name of the label, because my first album was sort of ambient self-healing experience, because I had a very heavy accident while flying the paraglider. And after the accident, I needed to change some things in my life. So I thought about my first album, which would bring people to a new perspective about seeing things. And this album is called Vogel Perspektive in German, and that's translated bird's view. So I wanted to tell the story how everything looks from above as a pilot, and how things change, and that's also a metaphor for life and for how you see things, and to be less egocentric and to be more understanding and compassionate about other people. So my graphic designer, Tom Tabby, he's a real genius. He suggested, hey, why don't you just call your label Vogel Records, because that's the base around your artistry. And that's the story of my label.
0: You are listening to Spoiler Alert Radio, conversations on the craft of filmmaking. On this episode of Spoiler Alert Radio, we are talking with German film composer Johannes Winkler, whose work includes Dogs, Crush My Heart, Handle With Care, The Legend of the Nautic Streetball Crew, Bratz, Perla, and The Track. So, You again collaborated with Ido van Bremen on the documentary Handle with Care, The Legend of the Nautic Streetball Crew, delving into the stories of several of the Vancouver-based basketball crew. Can you talk about instrumentation to convey a variety of emotions, with typically subtler piano-based themes for more emotional moments, contrasting that with more upbeat hip-hop-flavored segments, reflecting the energy of the action on the court?
1: So the Handle with Care, Legend of the Nautic Streetball Crew is a movie that has a very strong opposite directions at its core. And that means that we had to go with that too in the storytelling. One side of the movie is this very energetic, uplifting story behind this movement of sports. And the other one is the personal stories of certain characters in the movie. And some of them are also quite tragic. So there's this mixture between a energetic hip-hop style score together with certain licensed tracks, and then there's this other emotional side, and that is quite a challenge because you want to connect these two sides in a way that feel right and feel connected. So trick here for me is to have elements that share both parts. So for example, I can use a certain synthesizer that has a certain color, which you can use in a hip-hop track as well as in an emotional piano-based cue. So to mix those things together, you still have an identity, but you also kind of support the story at its core.
0: So the documentary Bratz was directed by Andrew McCarthy as a sort of inside look back at the Brat Pack of several young actors in the 1980s. The soundtrack contains several iconic songs from the time period. So how did you work to provide a sort of balance with perhaps a more reflective tone to contrast memory and reality and give the documentary a bit more depth than just nostalgia?
1: On Bratz, together with the director Andrew McCarthy, we had a very long pre-conceptual phase. So we talked a lot about music and what it could be and what he likes and what kind of undertones we want to experience. And the talks went in an early discussion already pretty quickly towards solo cello, because that's just something that Andrew really liked and that he was interested in, which was a very interesting choice because it's not really related to the topic of the movie in that way, but emotionally it is, because he is telling the story from his perspective, and maybe the solo instrument kind of related to his feeling, how he felt about the whole topic and how he wants to bring it across. You know, Bratz had so much iconic music from that period that I didn't want to bring the score with another layer of nostalgia. Because you could easily say, yeah, let's bring some synths and let's make it sound like the 80s or so. It's one way to do it, but it wasn't the right way to do it with Bratz. So the existing songs already tell you this is the 80s, you know. So I was more interested in the space between the memories and the present. There's something slightly melancholic about looking back at a period of your life and realizing that your memory of it isn't necessarily the same as the reality. And I wanted the score to live in that space, reflective rather than nostalgic.
0: A recent feature film you scored was Perla, where a dissident Slovak artist living in 1980s Vienna returns to Czechoslovakia after her daughter's father is released from prison. You were involved quite early on in the process on this film. So what was that experience like in general? And a reoccurring motif is the women's voices with an abstract or dissonant feel. So how did you arrive at this idea, working with your partner, Rusanda Panfili?
1: Perla has been a very meaningful and great experience for me because of the early start. And since then, I'm becoming a bigger and bigger fan of that approach. So if you think about a music album, if you're a musician, you will typically take 1 to 2 years to create the album. And I think with a film, now after that experience, I think it should be the same. I think the more space you have to create art, the more interesting it will become, and the more deeper the research you do before the movie, the more connected to the characters it will be. And we used the music before the movie was even shot to give it to the actors so they can prepare their roles. And one of the actors gave feedback that he understood the role through the music. And that was a very good feedback for me, because then you are involved in the movie making in a different kind of way and a more connected way, and builds a different sort of trust with the director, because they typically work on a movie like this for 7 years or something. And if you take that and then regard the fact that you usually come into a movie for 1 month or for 2 months to create the score, it's a very short time frame. So now I'm trying to bring producers in as early as possible into the talks and tell them, please give us more time and involve us into the process earlier. And they react also very well to that, because it gives everyone a bigger sense of security and safety in the process. And there was a certain point in the editing process where we talked about the role of the music, and we thought, actually, the music is only the music we hear in the main character's head. So it's something that gives the audience an insight into the emotional world of the main character. So it was very natural and very clear that it has to be something that is female, and we want to work with a female choir and with a female solo voice, which was in fact Rosanda herself and a female-only choir in Germany. And they did a fantastic work in capturing that internal work, and I think that this really elevated the way you watch the movie, because you're transported and you're beamed into her thoughts. And that's why it's very minimal and very silent in a way, but it's very powerful at the same point and very ritualistic as well.
0: Great. So a somewhat different collaborative role you had was as orchestrator for the recent film The Monkey. What was your process of fleshing out themes into performances with varying textures? And was there much back and forth as far as what instruments or sounds best captured the distinctive blend of psychological horror and almost slapstick comedy?
1: Yeah, my role on The Monkey was really about taking the musical ideas and finding the right orchestral colors and combinations to make them work in performance. And for me, horror is a challenging format, because you have certain cliches in your mind, you know, like a jump scare or something like that. And sometimes your intuition tells you to do it. But then I think the real powerful thing about horror in the genre is to work counterintuitive in that regard. So sometimes silence is more powerful than a big orchestra or a big hit. And sometimes the anticipation is more interesting than actually fulfilling something. That's why it's challenging, but also very interesting and rewarding. And as an orchestrator, you have to deal with all of these thoughts internally, and then you have to find a world where you can do that. And then other parts of this, because it's partly also comedic, you have to mock styles, or you have to almost make fun of yourself and your ideas in order to achieve something that's truly funny in that regard. For example, one place where we are going into emotional arc, but then there's a really strong break to that emotional arc. And I said, let's record that on tape, like the whole orchestral parts, and create a real tape stop effect where you stop the tape and then suddenly comes to this halt and makes this then starting it again and then bringing back this. It has two kind of things that it does here. It, on the one side, it creates comedy. On the other side, it creates nostalgia because of the tape as a transport medium. And so these are the things and thoughts that you deal with in a horror film, especially if it's a crossover of genres. It's very challenging in that way, but also very rewarding.
0: You are listening to Spoiler Alert Radio, conversations on the craft of filmmaking. On this episode of Spoiler Alert Radio, we are talking with German film composer Johannes Winkler, whose work includes Dogs, Crush My Heart, Handle With Care, The Legend of the Nautic Streetball Crew, Bratz, Perla, and The Track. So then, you recently scored the documentary The Track, again working with Ido van Bremen. The film follows three young men in post-war Bosnia who aspire to be Olympic luge competitors while training on a broken-down track from the 1984 Sarajevo Winter Games. The struggle between feelings of loss and hope is at the emotional core of the film. So can you talk about creating cues to reflect this conflict while being pretty restrained overall in the instrumentation? And also, you know, what was the inspiration for including Rusanda Panfili to help set a tone on the track Once Upon a Time in Sarajevo?
1: The track is one of these examples of the broad cultural heritage that we carry in Europe, and it's one of these stories that goes into that territory very deeply and in a very meaningful way, while also showing hope and showing a world where things could work or can potentially work in the future. And the emotional core of the track is really this tension between loss and hope. And the young men here are carrying the story and the history of the place, but at the same time they're looking forward and trying to build something for themselves. So we didn't want the score to tell the audience exactly what to feel, so we kept the instrumentation relatively restrained, and the music often leaves quite a lot of space, which I think makes the emotional moments stronger. And again, like in the Nordic, we have this distance and kind of opposite worlds of sport and emotional personal stories that come together. And there was also the same director-producer involved in this, so that's maybe one of the things he's very interested in, and it works really well for the audience. So every time I witnessed this in an audience setting, like on the Sarajevo Film Festival, it was a huge reaction from the crowd, and they really clapped and cried and laughed and everything. So that was really rewarding, and it shows like, okay, this is cool because what we're doing here works and it supports the story. And obviously the strength is the filmmaking and the story, and we support it in a way that kind of naturally binds around it. And we worked together with a bigger team because we needed so many different styles. Like the track Once Upon a Time in Sarajevo, it's kind of inspired and a very far away related track to Once Upon a Time in the West from Morricone. So we need that soft string sound and that really soft orchestra.

0: very personal and very important work for me, because it is one of these successions and logical followers of building a independent label. So when I built the independent label, I thought this is the excellent platform to release things that I believe in. As a film composer, often you are in service of the director and of their vision. And sometimes that can feel like a restriction in who you are as an artist, and works like Echoes give me the platform to do what I truly believe in as an artist. So it also kind of directs me in the place where I want to be, and maybe it can also be a self-developing topic, because sometimes directors can find work like this and say, hey, this is exactly what I want for the next film. And in fact, that's something that happened a lot in the history of making movies. Like, The World of Amelie is based on an album that was already existing from Jan Tiersen. So there's something very unique about albums that are done out of no other motivation than the music that you want to transport to the audience. So Echoes is one of these, and as I already said, Rusanda is an excellent partner for me and an excellent collaborator, because we have a very similar way of thinking and we have a very similar vision. And in Echoes we realized that vision. And Estamos is a festival based on the borders between science and arts. And I think that they really were seeing that we are bringing those two worlds together as well in our album. And since I am a child, I'm interested in science and in what's behind the world and what's behind the atomic structure and what's happening with the molecular levels and what's in the universe and all these things, like the questions that everybody is interested in. But some are a little bit more interested in those questions and then follow up later as an adult and go into more deeper levels of quantum mechanics or something like that. So the combination of all these topics together with the musical work makes something quite unique, and we are very thrilled that we can perform that in Estamos, because it's exactly the world where we want to be and where we can present these ideas in a concert situation that will be very unique.
1: Excellent. So can you talk about any more recent or upcoming projects? And do you have any closing words for our spoiler alert radio audience?
0: There are several things that I'm working on at the moment, both in film and in more personal music. And I'm particularly interested in continuing to explore the space between cinematic composition and standalone music, and also continuing my collaboration with Rusanda. I think what's exciting for me now is that the boundaries between those things are becoming increasingly fluid. And I think that's probably what keeps me excited about composing. Like, every film gives you a different world to enter, and you're constantly looking for a new musical language for it. So I'm really grateful to be able to keep doing that.
1: All right, well, thanks so much, Johannes Winkler, for taking the time to talk with us today on Spoiler Alert Radio.
0: Thank you very much to you.
1: You have been listening to Spoiler Alert Radio, conversations on the craft of filmmaking. I've been your host, Tony Pinocchia. On this episode of Spoiler Alert Radio, we spoke with Vienna-based German composer and multi-instrumentalist Johannes Winkler. Johannes has frequently partnered with Vancouver-based Ido von Bremen on projects including the series Dogs and the feature documentaries Someone Like Me, Handle With Care, The Legend of the Nautic Streetball Crew, Unarchived, and The Track. Johannes has also collaborated with esteemed international artists, including violinist Rusanda Ponfili, both on films such as Track and Perla, and the recent album Echoes. For more information on Johannes Winkler and his work, visit winkler-johannes.com or click the links under the show information for this episode at spoileralertradio.com. Spoiler Alert Radio is Emerging Arts production.

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1: This is Jim Costello for KCBP 95.5 FM Community Radio. Today we're speaking with Sandy Lawrence. Dr. Lawrence completed his medical residency at UC San Francisco, where he incidentally gave his first lecture on nuclear power, possibly a portent of his interest to come. In 1983, he came to Modesto to teach in the UC Davis Family Medicine Residency Program at Scenic General Hospital. He focused on obstetrics and care for individuals with HIV. Along with his nurse midwife wife, he delivered thousands of babies. Some of you may remember him from those days. I certainly do, as I was a physician's assistant at the public health department. Over the years, Dr. Lawrence has developed a keen interest in climate systems, energy systems, and epidemiology, and has delivered lectures on these topics at various venues. Retired from medicine, he has now become an author, climate activist, and as he says on his website, an adventurer. He has become an author of climate fiction novels, for which he has been nominated for several awards. He also maintains a daily blog through which he publishes all sorts of articles and information on science, biology, and climate change, and distributes them on multiple social media platforms. Welcome to the program, Sandy.
2: Jim, nice to be here.
1: Okay, before we delve into what you are doing now, tell us about some of your background and how you got interested in science, medicine, and environmental issues.
2: I can certainly do that. I think back to my high school years, Ashley, and realized as I left for college at age 18 that I had been worried about nuclear weapons and nuclear proliferation, and I had been worried about overpopulation. And those actually are two of my concerns to this day. I actually rejected the idea of going into medicine until I was age 20, and then finally succumbed to the family curse. My father, grandfather, and now son and daughter-in-law are all doctors as well. It was hard to avoid.
1: Wow.
2: I had been teaching really all my life. I started in high school. I was a summer camp counselor. I started chess clubs in middle school and high school. And so I think I've been teaching pretty much all my life. The incident in San Francisco, when I was a resident still, I had no memory of how exactly I got hauled into that. But I think it was the time when I realized I had a public voice, or as my wife phrases it, I fell in love with the sound of my own voice.
1: Now, you went on to become interested in environmental issues in a more broad way than just nuclear power and nuclear weapons.
2: Absolutely. In fact, I think even from my undergraduate years, where I had people like Paul Ehrlich as one of my professors and John Holdren co-teaching a couple of classes I took when I was a freshman and sophomore, I've been interested in environmental issues of all types for really my entire life. By the way, that phrasing on the website about being an adventurer, that wasn't my idea. And the encapsulation below it, that was all by my sidekick publisher.
1: Uh-huh.
2: Sidekick Press.
1: Did you have any childhood heroes who inspired you to pursue these paths?
2: It's hard to say. Some historical people, such as Darwin and others of that ilk back in the 1800s. I'm fascinated by that century and all the good science that was accomplished back then. I think some of the people in college, two names that I mentioned, were clearly informed of some of my thinking along the ways. I also had a couple of really excellent people in terms of my education at UCSF. I had Phil Hopewell, who was a pulmonologist, and James Green, who was an obstetrician. So these are people that really have touched me in a significant way and helped inform the kind of medical work that I was going to be doing later on.
1: Did your relationship with your patients in your medical practice, especially those with HIV, help you or inspire you in the attitudes you seem to express in your current work?
2: I would have to say that was a work of love, taking on the HIV cases. I actually started the spring of 1983 when we were still deciding what the name was going to be. It's about 2 years before you had a good blood test and about 3 years before the first suitable antiretroviral drug. It was classic clinical medicine. I saw a lot of exotic infections and neoplastic diseases that most primary care people just never have a chance to see. But I also recognized that these were people that were often ostracized, and it was important for me to provide good medical care for them.
1: Sure. Yes, that was a time when there was a lot of stigma associated with HIV, and a lot of people were afraid of it in the general population. My own father was thought to have had HIV at one time, and the hospital response was scary.
2: Scary in what way, Jim?
1: When they thought he might have HIV, they hustled him into isolation, and everyone treated him like he was a pariah, even though we knew, my wife and I knew, that you only got HIV through bodily fluids and that ordinary protective measures would be fine. But people treated him as if he had the plague of some kind. Finally, they came around a little bit, but a lot of people were afraid of him as a patient.
2: I have to admit at this point, and though I said it freely at the time, that I was scared too throughout the whole process. I knew intellectually everything I had read, argued that it would be safe to work with these patients. I did convert my skin test for TB to positive because I had a lot of tuberculosis patients with both intrapulmonary and extrapulmonary infection. So yes, I did lots of procedures, probably at least 100 spinal taps on these people, and I always worried about needle stick, and that's why that actually became an issue, one of the narrative lines in one of the three books.
1: You also delivered a lot of babies along with your nurse midwife wife.
2: Something over 4,000 in my case.
1: Wow.
2: I think Barbara kept a little bit less accurate account, but she estimated somewhere between 2,500 to 3,000. So it was kind of a small town. We delivered a lot of babies.
1: Yeah, I recently spoke with someone who actually remembered you delivering their baby.
2: Almost all my obstetrics was carried out back when we were in Bellingham. And also because of my intense interest in infectious disease and my great love of obstetrics, at the interface, I think I delivered the first 7 patients in Modesto that were HIV infected.
1: Wow. So now let's jump to your now being in climate fiction author. You've written 3 books, Fossil Dragon, Climate Dragon, and Cloud Dragon. And your climate fiction novels, or cli-fi novels, according to one description, quote, explore disasters without descending into apocalypse, offering a thread of optimism rather than despair. Set in present-day Washington, these stories unfold in a world teetering on the edge of ecological crisis. Here, dragons are not fantasy creatures, but powerful metaphors. For the climate-driven catastrophe is hurtling toward us, fierce, urgent, and impossible to ignore. What gave you the idea to write novels in this genre, and were you influenced by any previous science fiction writers or novelists now or while you were growing up? Were you a great reader as a child?
2: I have always been a great reader, and there were certainly science fiction authors like Isaac Asimov and Michael Crichton and others that were influences on me. I would have to say when I started writing in 2019, Fossil Dragon, by the way, is number 1 chronologically, but is going to be the last one published because I'm in the midst of editing that, though I have a full manuscript now. And I can say that what drew me to this idea was that while I've been giving lots of teaching in high schools, in other venues, service clubs, at our local university here at Western Washington University in Bellingham, I gave 3 of the lecture series actually for their alumni groups. I gave what was called the Huxley Lecture back when it was called that, and a couple of lectures in the geology department as well. So I love to teach. I've always liked to teach. But I have to tell you that I considered this creative nonfiction, and I struggled with that for about 2 years until finally people, much more experienced writers, finally got it through my thick skull that if I made up all the characters and argued that it was near future, that I couldn't call it nonfiction. So I never fancied myself a novelist, but I guess that basically is where I am. I should explain, though, what climate fiction actually consists of, what my own personal description of what that is, my own definition. There are 2 basic components. The first is there need to be a number of climate events throughout the book. For example, the most recent one published, Cloud Dragon, has 10 different climactic events or climate events. There's a flash flood, there are lightning storms, there are intense hailstorms, landslides, all kinds of things happen in the book. At the same time, the main characters need to be very much invested in the idea of trying to combat climate change. So I have both things. That's my definition, need both events and characters that all relate to climate.
1: I wanted to ask you about your methods for writing your novels. Your chapters' headings seem to contain many meaningful quotations, many of them from a wide variety of cultural sources. Among the many wise voices you consulted, you must have done a tremendous amount of reading to find them. Are there any of those voices that have particularly motivated you or were important for you?
2: What I have learned along the way, those parts just in front are called epigraphs. Given copyright law, I have switched over to the idea of trying to collect quotations that would be useful but published before 1930. And so it took a whole lot of work just finding the right quotations, but also a whole lot of work and a lot of nonfiction book reading and other sorts of learning to be able to incorporate all the climate information into the books.
1: There are 3 quotations Maybe they're in your books, I don't know. One was Chance Favors the Prepared Mind by Louis Pasteur. The Wise Man Knows That He Does Not Know by Socrates. And then the one that's falsely attributed to Edmund Burke, The Only Thing Necessary for the Triumph of Evil is for Good Men to Do Nothing. And apparently that was thought to be Edmund Burke, but wasn't really. And nobody knows who actually originally said it, but the idea is still good. One person, scholar of Edmund Burke's, took issue with that statement, and he said, Burke was sometimes exorbitant, but he was never silly, and the thing that strikes you about this saying, on a moment's reflection, is how little sense it makes. The silence of good men isn't the only thing necessary for the triumph of evil. The persons advancing the evil, whether in command or the rank and file, must be strong and determined, and the lukewarm must be either cowed into submission or willing to go along because the evil seems to prosper. One of the Edmund Burke scholars. So, did you use any of these quotations in your own work? I haven't gone through all your novels, so I don't know.
2: No, I have to say, not one of them, but those are most excellent possibilities. There are thousands and thousands of quotations out there. What I will say, besides trying to only get pieces of quotation that are before 1930, I've also learned that you need to very carefully research and find out the validity of the attribution of the quotation. For example, there were two wonderful quotations by Ernest Hemingway. And so my publisher and I went to the Ernest Hemingway Historical Society, and they reviewed both of those and say both of these have been inerrancy, an error, have been attributed to Ernest Hemingway, but there's no support for that at all. So feel free to use them. You can mention that. And so that's exactly what I do. I use two of them as epigraphs, I think, on the epilogue of the last book. So I could freely use it because there is no one to claim them.
1: Now, I noticed your chapters are relatively short and contain a lot of scientific information given by experts who become characters. Are you one of the few fiction writers, I would say, who post footnotes at the end of your book?
2: Actually, I think there are others as well. Michael Crichton actually is a good example of that, a lot of footnotes on all the work that he does. I will say, if you look carefully, you'll see some superscripts throughout this, all the way from chapter one on, and there must be 7 or 8 pages of tiny font footnotes at the very end of the book. Lisa Daly and I both agreed we didn't want to have footnotes on a book of fiction. So those little numbers there, you can actually refer and find out all the different sources that I had.
1: Has anybody told you you're a pioneer in this method, or you mentioned some other people have done it, but I've never run into any novels quite like yours, written in the way they are.
2: I will say I don't consider myself a pioneer. I think I'm, if anything, standing on the shoulders of giants, another nice attribution. There certainly are other much, much better known authors. And probably the best one I would suggest thinking about is Kim Stanley Robinson. He is considered by many to be the dean of climate fiction. And it came into being in about 2005. And I've seen him actually speak in a group, and he's a fine writer. I spent about a year seriously reading as much climate fiction as I could, The Water Knife, The Ministry for the Future, etc., by various authors. You get a fit sense of what it was about, but I don't read much climate fiction now. In fact, ironically, almost everything I read is nonfiction now, because I'm always trying to learn new things. I try and really research as much as possible and go for maximum verisimilitude aside from the imaginary characters.
1: So when did you actually make the decision that you were going to write climate fiction novels?
2: Well, I will say it was just before COVID. It was sometime in 2019, and the actual date is lost in the mists of history. I can't tell you what month it was. I can tell you, as a first-time writer at that point, that first-time fiction writing, it took me months to get the first chapter of the first book done. It took a long time. Thing I would say is that I got better at going along. I've had a number of different classes and writing conferences and that sort of thing. So it has been a long journey, as we say, a long writing journey to get to the point that I am now.
1: Now, your books have been nominated for some awards, and you have had book signings. You did one in Modesto, didn't you?
2: I did, actually, in Barnes & Noble. This would have been back in about 3 years ago. And I had some of my former residents, who are now faculty in the family medicine group, the residency, a homecoming in many respects. It was very nice to be there.
1: Good.
2: My wife and I both also went to go see labor and delivery at Doctors Medical Center, because that's where most of our deliveries took place over the years. I had 3 different hospitals that I did deliveries in.
1: Now, I noticed many of your reviews are by scientists and academics. Have you received feedback from the general public, in a way? that you can determine?
2: In some sense, yes. And I have to say that's partly because of the amount of posting that I do. I post almost on a daily basis, not when I'm traveling, but otherwise I'm there almost every day. So figure 300 a year. And so since I've done north of 1,400 posts, about 5 years of doing that, that actually consumes at this point more of my time and effort to put that together than actually working on doing novelistic writing. Those are two different soapboxes. The first one is writing books. I slowly came to the realization with all the social media that I was doing, which I had never anticipated doing before this all started, that really I'm reaching more people with that than I am with the books so far. Until I sell that million copies and you start seeing my books in the airport bookstores, what I could say is that I had an experience just recently with Reddit being one of the 10 social media that I go to daily. I posted something about essentially the people that the ICE workers that were arrested two firefighters in my part of the country up here, the Pacific Northwest. So that was the post, ICE targeting or ICE arresting firefighters. And on Reddit in particular, as often it's not uncommon to get a fair number of comments or a fair number of views, and Reddit calls them views, but that would explode to well over 100,000 views.
1: Wow.
2: So I think a lot of writers would give their left kidney to be able to get that much exposure. I wouldn't actually suggest donating a kidney, but if they feel really altruistic, they could go ahead and do so, but no more than once. At any rate, so that's also very important to me. So that blogging that I do on a regular basis.
1: I'm on LinkedIn, so I see your LinkedIn posts as well as now I'm subscribing to your blog, so I see those too, which are essentially the same, I think. Have you gotten much pushback from some of your postings by the scientific community, some of the information you post?
2: What's interesting is probably on LinkedIn more than any other. What will happen is people will weigh in typically with negative comments. I become the target in some sense. One of the people that follows me who pointed that out to me, that sometimes the same people were commenting, I recognize their names. I can look at the source and see that they are often in large companies, even the CEO or other officer of that company. They sometimes put up the same post, the same diagram, the same photo. I suspect some of that is bot activity. I would say most of the comments they get on LinkedIn are frankly negative if I do something inflammatory. If I talk about electric vehicle chargers, I talk about electric vehicles, I talk about fossil fuel, then they pile on in a big way. What I've decided is it's very important to maintain comity, calm, and not respond in any kind of hostile or belligerent way at all. And so what I try and do is just calmly point out what I'm trying to argue and show them the error of their ways. I don't even phrase it that way, much calmer than that. With climate change, we can't leave anybody behind. Ultimately, we have to persuade everybody of the criticality of dealing with this. And so I try and draw these people in, get them to read, and that's what I'm at. That's what I'm all about.
1: Yeah, we've run into that with the Modesto Peace Center has a Facebook page, and
2: yes.
1: Ken Schroeder, who you may possibly remember, posts a lot of things along peace and justice, and then, of course, we're having lots of vigils and demonstrations now, like people all over the country are doing. We let down our guard a little bit last week, and we had over 80 comments made within a space of a few hours, many of them snarky, and then people get into the tit-for-tat. They keep trying to come back. So basically, we took down the post, and now we're going to be much more selective about what we allow on the page. If it gets reasonable criticism, is fine. But all of these kind of wild, swearing, snarky comments we'll delete and block. We have to block some people because that's what they do. They go on a Facebook page or social media and they just make snarky comments or post weird information.
2: I understand that. I understand entirely. And yet my bias is really just the converse. I welcome controversy and try and deal with it calmly. I essentially never take down a post and I leave it there. And I know that as the writer of the original post, I would have that option. I could take something down. But as I leave that up there, try and respond calmly. My problem is I get so many responses sometimes, hundreds, and as I mentioned, even much more than that recently, I can't respond to all of them. It would chew up way too much of my time. So I have at least one person that helps me respond to some of them. And then my response to an individual, I will then post back up in the mainstream so that everybody gets to see it as well. I think that's important. There may be two people on Facebook that I've ever blocked, ever don't like to do that either. So that's just my personal philosophy is leave it up there, let it rip, respond to it.
1: Yeah.
2: Yeah.
1: I'll talk to Ken about that, and we'll see what we should do. We can always change our mind or modify what we do.
2: What you might do is maybe have him go to LinkedIn and see some of the responses that I get and how I'm trying to handle some, but certainly not all of them. They're just way too many.
1: Okay.
2: The other obvious point is when you get a ton of responses to something, who is actually going to be reading all of those? I see it in the New York Times, which I will very rarely comment on, that there'll be up to 1,000 responses. I will read the one before I post and maybe the one after, but no one is going to go and read all of those. I think the original post is what counts. Let that stand for itself. Make that as meticulously accurate as feasible, and then go with that, because most people are not going to read much more than that.
1: I subscribe to the online version of the New York Times, and I actually like their comment section. They get a lot of positive or seem to be well-informed commentary, and not too much snarky stuff, and I think they either take it down or...
2: I don't know if they do. Do they editorialize in that sense, or edit in some sense?
1: I don't know. They do have some guidelines, I think, for postings, but they don't... I don't know for sure if they actually take down certain responses. They might or might not, but I'd have to read their criteria again to see. Yeah, I like reading them because the New York Times ran an article about Dr. Fauci, a historical article about him, his life, and what he's done in medicine. And the responses were overwhelmingly positive from physicians, scientists, other people who knew him or worked with him at one time or another. He's sort of my hero.
2: I would phrase it thus like, Anthony Fauci is a national treasure. I was at the first and third HIV conferences, international conferences, both in San Francisco, so I was able to attend since they were closed. I don't remember for sure, but I'm pretty certain he was there, at least one of those two. So I may have actually seen the man, but I don't recall.
1: I think PBS has a documentary about him. He showed a lot of courage when he met with all the HIV patients who thought he was elitist. He turned around and worked for them to try to, during the AIDS epidemic. He's done a lot of tremendous work. And I didn't know it, but he has his own laboratory for vaccine development and things like that. I read a statistic that said he's the 7th most quoted scientist or physician in the medical literature, which is astounding. So he's got his name on all sorts of papers developed. Of course, he works with colleagues and students and all sorts of people, probably his advisor. The other thing that I appreciated about him was not only his science, but he maintained a practice, a medical practice, where he saw patients. He explains why he did that, and his patients love him, of course. So anyway, he's very impressive. My wife picked up his book and has read it. Just as an aside, the other person who's really fascinating to read about is Francis Collins. He's written a book called The Road to Wisdom. He's so unassuming, so humble about his own abilities. He comes into a room with scientists and he feels awkward because there are all these famous scientists and brains in the room and he feels out of place. Yet, when you read his books, he's clearly among them in terms of intellect and humanity, basically. It's an outstanding book if you decide to pick it up.
2: I should throw in a comment then. Yes, he is an outstanding scientist and also very worthy of respect. But I have to say also that I don't actually read much medicine anymore. Sometimes it infects a disease. What I really focus on is reading about climate science, reading about energy systems, some epidemiology, the electric grid. Those are my areas of real fascination now. Yes, I have chosen some exotic infectious diseases, especially in books 2 and 3, diseases never seen in the Western Hemisphere. And because of my own medical background, I was able to put some really accurate and credible information in there in those chapters. But yes, I'm sure that would be a great book. But I have a stack. I got a stack of unread books. I have a stack of books that I have read and underlined and then taken sometimes 3 to 4 pages of notes in the back. And then I have to transcribe that information. And that's just a whole lot of work. There's no end to the amount of work that I have on my desk all the time.
1: So a phrase I read struck me in what I previously read about your book, without descending into apocalypse, offering a thread of optimism rather than despair. You use the word thread, which means barely there, maybe. A scientist friend of mine is very pessimistic about the Earth's future and does not think humans can stave off our own extinction or at least a massive catastrophe. But you have a different take.
2: I have, I like to think, rigorous, rational, unchanging optimism about what the future holds. I will say that in my chosen subgenre of climate fiction, I think it really should be its own category, according to Cli-Fi, that unlike the great majority of authors, that I am pre-apocalyptic and optimistic, whereas most of them are post-apocalyptic and often very pessimistic. Even in Kim Stanley Robinson's last book, The Ministry for the Future, in the first chapter, 10 million South Asia or Indians, South Asian, die in a heat wave. And that is veritably possible if things get out of control. But again, I am pre-apocalyptic and they are post-apocalyptic and pessimistic. So I've drawn that distinction between my work and what I see a lot in Cli-Fi. Oh, by the way, again, those are not my words. That thread was Lisa Daly again. She's also my webmaster and recently updated my website in great detail. And so that's been very useful to me. So all the blogs are mine, but some of the other verbiage so far, until she teaches me a little bit more about the pages and not the posts, I will be able to start taking over the care of all the pages as well.
1: And there's an isn't quote from your introduction to Cloud Dragon. I will read it. For most people alive today, it will be clear how this great struggle will turn out before the end of their existence, for better or worse, joyfully or regretfully, sustainably or untenably. I don't know myself. I don't know how this is going to turn out. I certainly worry about it, but I'm not going to be alive when the massive results occur, which I think they will. We've gone way past the temperatures we should be at, and even if what I've read, even if we stop carbon and things in the atmosphere today, we're still going to be in for a pretty rough ride for a long time.
2: I was sorry to hear you talk about your scientist friend who felt incredibly pessimistic, because I think there is a lot of optimism for the future. One is the rapid penetration of electric vehicles of all types, not just cars, but in many parts of the world, either two-wheeled or three-wheeled vehicles that are electric. There is a huge deployment of solar energy, mainly in China. Because of their excess production, Pakistan now has a whole lot of rooftop solar, which has been a real transformation for the electric grid in Pakistan. And a lot of other good examples like that. So again, I never said anything about a sliver of hope. I won't change that. I think Lisa likes that formulation, so I will let that lie. At any rate, I would be more optimistic, and I think rigorously optimistic.
1: Yeah, I've noted you point that out, and other people have pointed that out, that there are many positive efforts going around the world to address the issues you brought up. However, our federal government appears to be heading in the wrong direction, and I can't wait for that direction to change. Do you have any comments on where our country is for the most part?
2: I can tell you that I am likewise concerned about what's going on with the body politic of this country right now. We are headed in the wrong direction in many ways, but the energy transition is going to be accomplished, even if some people will have to be carried kicking and screaming to get there over time. The penetration of solar will continue. Wind is going to be forcibly slowed down to a significant degree, and that's very unfortunate. And the classic example of that would be the Revolution site off of Connecticut and one of the small states, maybe Vermont, that was halted in its tracks when it was 80% installed, and by early next year, by the first half of next year, was going to be providing power for about 350,000 people, and now that's shut down, and that's just a travesty.
1: Yeah, I read about that, and we're in kind of a twilight zone. I keep expecting Rod Serling to pop up any time. In fact, someone posted a doctored picture of our president in the Oval Office with Rod Serling standing behind him. Young people probably won't get that reference, but a lot of the older people do. We've come to the end. Is there anything you would like to say in closing, summary?
2: I did not have anything particularly planned. I should have thought about an epigraph at the end, or an epilogue at the end. I would reiterate the fact that I think people should be a lot more optimistic. People need to get involved, and that's what I'm trying to do with this book. I want to educate people, but I also want to move them to action. Yep. So it's not enough just to get to purchase an EV. It's not enough to get an induction cooktop. Not enough to get rooftop solar. You also need to think about cutting back on international travel. My last big trip in 2015, I resolved, and my wife's not happy about this, that I wasn't going to travel off the North American continent except to some parts of Central America and to Hawaii, because we have three relatives on the Big Island. So people need to start giving up one trip per year, because often everything they've done at home can be undone by one trip overseas, one round trip. In terms of the carbon emissions that they put into the atmosphere and ocean, about a quarter of that ends up in the ocean. some of the CO2 release will still be around 1,000 years from now. So they really need to really think hard about that. I have great interest, by the way, in electric flight, and almost had a chance to get on an electric airplane up here in Vancouver in BC, but missed my chance, and I'm still hoping that will come to fruition at some point. So maintain optimism, work on everything you do individually. You've got to work collectively. There's no way that one person at a time in an atomistic kind of way is going to be able to turn the country around. But if we're together collectively, actions such as belonging to Peace Health and working with them, I think that's actually the way we're going to solve this problem.
1: Thank you, Sandy, for speaking with us today. This is Jim Costello for KCBP 95.5 FM Community Radio. Today we have been speaking with Dr. Sandy Lawrence. Thank you for listening.
2: My pleasure, Jim.

0: Air pollution continues to impact communities across the San Joaquin Valley. Valley Improvement Projects, VIP, is participating in California's effort to monitor air pollution in Stanislaus County, currently underway in three areas: West Stanislaus County, Southwest Modesto, and South Modesto, measuring criteria pollutants, toxic air contaminants, and greenhouse gases. The initiative is part of California Climate Investments and aims to provide local air quality data to empower communities to make informed decisions and advocate for healthier environments.
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Today we're going to celebrate the idea of home, which has inspired so many songs. First up, Round the Village by Jazzy Ashe.

That was a classic New Orleans song by Clarence Frogman Henry. Now for one written and performed by children in New Orleans who were enrolled in the Louisiana Young Audience's after-school program. These kids were forced to evacuate because of Hurricane Katrina, and they wrote this song about coming home.

In a house, in a square, in a quadrant, in a street, in the lane, in the road. Turn to the left on the

That was My Own Home, a lullaby featuring Lori Carcio and members of the Shreveport Symphony. Before that, A.J. Loria with If Ever I Cease to Love, a funny little song of Mardi Gras that centers on the house of his true love. Now for a gorgeous guitar instrumental by the late great New Orleans artist David Rosser. He was moved to create this song by his beloved New Orleans home in Algiers Point. This is Algiers Serenade.

That was the phenomenal New Orleans-born songwriter Randy Newman with You've Got a Friend in Me, a song featured in the Pixar Disney hit Toy Story. Before that was Shreveport-born songwriter Kelsey May with Get Back Home. And that sound means it's time for Confetti Park Storytime. Today we hear one legend about Pirate Jean Lafitte. This is a folktale narrated by Ted Lindsay.

There is a story called Lafitte's Restless Ghost. A tale commonly told about Lafitte's treasure is that the ghost of the smuggler continually wanders the earth searching for a worthy inheritor of his fortune. Someone who will use the treasure for good rather than for evil or selfish purposes. Only when he finds such a person will Lafitte be absolved of his sins.

He started toward the house with his saddle and blanket. He called out, but the only answer was the roar of the waves tearing at the bluff. Finding the great double doors of the house barred, he made his way through a window. He struck a match and found himself in a room that gave promise of comfort. A stack of firewood laid beside the fireplace. Before long, he had a fire going. Spreading his horse blanket close to the blaze and using the saddle for a pillow and the slicker for cover, he went to sleep. I do not know how long I slept, he said afterward, when I became aware of a steady gaze fixed upon my face. The man was looking down on me, and no living creature ever stood so still. There was imperious command in the unblinking eyes, and yet I saw profound entreaty also. It was plain that the visitant had business with me. I arose, and together we left the room, passed its neighbor, and entered a third, a barren little apartment through whose cracks the wind came mercilessly. I think it was I who had opened the doors. My companion did not seem to move. He was merely present. It is here, he said, as I halted in the middle of the bare floor, that more gold lies buried than is good for any man. You have but to dig, and it is yours. You can use it, I cannot. However, it must be applied only to purposes of highest beneficence. Not one penny may be evilly or selfishly spent. On this point, you must keep faith and beware of any failing. Do you accept? I answered, yes. And the visitant was gone, and I was shivering with cold. Groping his way back to his fire, the traveler piled on more wood until he had a generous blaze. Then he dozed off, only to wake again in the presence of the visitant. The still reproach of his fixed eyes was worse than wrath. I need your help more than you can know, he said, and you would fail me? The treasure is mine to give. I paid for it with the substance of my soul. I want you to have it. With it, you can balance somewhat the burden of guilt I carry for its sake. Again, we made the journey to the spot where the treasure was buried, and this time he showed it to me. There were yellow coins, jeweled watches, women's bracelets, diamond rings, and strings of pearls. It was just such a trove as I had dreamed of when, as a boy, I had planned to dig for Lafitte's treasure, except that the quantity of it was greater. With the admonition, do not force me to come again, my companion was gone. Once more, I made my way back to the fire. This time, I took up my saddle and blanket and went out to the company of my horse. The wind and the waves were wailing together, but I thought I saw a promise of light across the chilly bay, and never was the prospect of dawn more welcome. As I saddled up and rode off, the doleful boom of the muddy water at the foot of the bluff came to me like an echoed anguish. Lafitte, it is said, still haunts the house at La Porte, steadily pursuing his object of finding a fit recipient for his dangerous gift. But he never succeeds, and his disappointment is terrible. Some folks believe that when there is a particularly dolorous moan in the wash of the waves, it is the despair of the thwarted pirate finding voice in the wail of the waters.

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3: It was, in very truth, an awful night.
4: Heaven protect us and all those who see.
1: An antique chamber.
2: In an ancient house.
3: Curious carvings.
1: On the walls.
3: The portrait of a young man.
2: With pale face.
1: And stately brow.
2: A strange expression about the eyes.
3: Which few care to look on twice.
2: God, how the hail dashes on the old bay window.
1: Like musketry.
2: Clashing, beating, crying.
4: What was it? Oh God, what was it? A figure, tall and gaunt. I saw it in that flash of lightning. It stood the whole length of the window.
5: What was that?
6: Hello.
5: Who's there?
6: Hello. Hello.
5: What was that?
2: Did you hear a scream, Harry?
5: I did. Where was it?
2: God knows.
5: All is still now. Where do you think it came from?
2: It was so sudden that I cannot say.
6: Henry, George, did you hear anything?
2: Yes, a scream.
6: Oh, search the house, search the house. Where did it come from? Can you tell?
5: Indeed we cannot, Mother.
7: Good God, what is the matter?
5: Flora's room.
7: Henry, your mother has fainted. For God's sake, support her. I have primed my pistols. Follow me who can. The door, it's stuck fast. Flora! Flora! Flora, speak! God, we must force the door.
2: I hear a strange noise within. It is as of some animal eating or sucking some liquid.
7: What on earth can it be? Have you no weapon that will force the door? I shall go mad if I'm kept here.
5: I have. Wait here.
2: Has she not spoken?
7: Not a word. My mind misgives me.
2: And that odd noise...
7: still goes on. It curdles the very blood in my veins to hear it.
5: This crowbar will do.
7: It will. It will. Give it to me. Ugh. Push it. Push the door at the same time.
5: It opens. It opens.
7: Another moment. Another moment. Be patient.
5: God help us.
7: I'll follow it.
6: No, you do not.
7: I must. I will.
5: And we too.
6: No, I beg of you, stay. Do not follow that thing.
7: I see it. It makes for the wall. Come, to the garden. There, towards the wall. There, God. How it bounds along!
5: Which way?
7: God help us all. It is not human. Look there. Look there, do you not see it?
5: What is it? God, what can it possibly be?
7: I know not. I did see it. It was cold and clammy, like a corpse. It cannot be human.
2: Not human?
5: Oh, come on, then, for dear Flora's sake, let us seize this bold intruder.
7: Take this pistol.
5: He will be gone.
7: Try it. Take aim and try it.
5: I have shot him!
8: Varney the Vampire by James Malcolm Reiner. With Lucy Archer-Woodcock, Michael Cogan,
7: Gregory Dwyer, Kate Sweeney, Jason Greenwood, Clive Marlowe, Colleen Michaels, John Martin, Carter McQueen, and Mark Tunstall.
5: He's human. I have surely killed him.
7: It would seem so. Let us see where he lies.
5: Well, there's nothing here.
2: Nothing.
7: It could not have been a delusion.
5: A delusion? That's not possible. We all saw it.
7: Then what terrible explanation can we give?
5: By heavens, I know not.
2: It is too dreadful, for God's sake, Henry. Let us return to ascertain if poor Flora is killed.
5: God help her! Let us hasten home.
2: Look, there are lights flashing from the windows. Everyone is up now.
5: Speak at once, Martha. Is Flora living?
3: Yes, but...
5: Oh, enough. Thank God she lives. Where is she now?
3: In her own room, Master Henry. Oh, dear, what will become of us all?
6: Oh, what is it that has happened? What is this? Tell me, Marchdale. Robert Marchdale, you whom I have known even from my childhood, you will not deceive me. Tell me the meaning of all this.
7: I cannot. As God is my judge, I am as much puzzled and amazed at the scene that has taken place here tonight as you can be.
6: Oh, dear heaven.
7: It was the storm that first awakened me. Then I heard a scream.
2: Flora, dear God, she is so pale.
1: The brothers trembling approached the bed.
8: Flora was propped up by pillows.
3: Quite insensible.
1: Fearfully pale.
8: Faintly breathing.
3: And about the neck.
1: Spots of blood.
8: As if suffering some long and grievous illness.
3: And not a young girl in the prime of life.
5: Does she sleep?
7: No. This is a swoon from which we must recover her.
2: Brandy.
7: Rub her hands.
6: Smelling salts.
5: Give her air.
2: See, her eyes are opening.
5: Oh, no, Flora. Dear Flora, look around you.
2: It's only us.
7: You're quite safe now.
4: Oh, heaven, have mercy upon me. Heaven, have mercy upon me and save me from that.
7: There is no one here, Flora, but those who love you and who, in defence of you, would lay down their lives.
4: Oh, God. Oh, God.
7: You have been terrified. But tell us distinctly what has happened. You are quite safe now.
6: She is shaking like a leaf.
7: Some stimulant would be advisable.
5: But wine. Well, we have wine.
2: Here, Flora, take some of this.
4: Do not leave me. Oh, do not leave me, any of you. I shall die if left alone now. Oh, save me. Save me. That horrible fall. That fearful face.
5: Tell us how it happened, dear Flora.
7: Or would you rather endeavour to get some sleep first?
4: No. I do not think I shall ever sleep again.
7: Say not so. You will be more composed in a few hours, and then you can tell us what has occurred.
4: I will tell you now. I was awakened by the storm, and I saw that terrible apparition at the window. I think I screamed, but I could not fly. Oh, God, I could not fly! It came! It seized me by the hair! I know no more. I know no more.
7: You seem, Flora, to have hurt your neck. There is a wound.
6: A wound? Let me see. Why, so there is. Look!
5: Two little puncture wounds.
2: Close together.
5: How came these wounds?
4: I do not know. I feel very faint and weak, as if I had almost bled to death.
6: You cannot have done so, dear Flora, for there is scarcely any blood to be seen at all.
5: You have something to say, Mr. Marchdale, which will throw some light upon this affair?
7: No. No, nothing. only that I think Flora had better get some sleep, if she can.
4: No sleep! No sleep for me! Dare I be alone to sleep?
5: But you shall not be alone, dear Flora. I will sit by your bedside and watch you.
4: Promise me, Henry, by all your hopes of heaven, you will not leave me.
5: I promise.
1: She lays herself gently down.
8: And sighs deeply.
3: And closes her eyes.
7: She is weak, and will sleep long.
5: You sigh. Some fearful thoughts, I feel certain, oppress your heart.
7: Hush, hush. Not here, not here.
5: I understand.
7: Let her sleep.
1: Silence falls for a while.
8: Flora has fallen into a deep slumber.
3: She sleeps deeply.
2: Mr. Marchdale, look at that portrait.
7: Gracious heaven, how like!
5: It is. Those eyes.
2: And see the contour of the countenance and the strange shape of the mouth.
7: Exact.
5: And that picture shall be moved from here, lest poor Flora should have a chance to awaken and see it.
9: And is it so like him who came here?
7: It is the very man himself. I have not been in this house long enough to ask any of you whose portrait that might be.
5: It is the portrait of Sir Runagate Bannerworth, an ancestor of ours who, by his vices, gave the greatest blow to the family prosperity.
7: Indeed. How long ago?
2: About 90 years.
7: 90 years? He's been dead and buried for 90 years. 'Tis a long while, 90 years.
5: You muse upon it.
7: No, I do wish, and yet I dread.
5: What?
7: To say something to you all. But not here, not here. We will hold a consultation on this matter tomorrow. Not now. Not now.
5: The daylight is coming quickly on. I shall not move from this room until Flora awakens. But one is sufficient here. Go, all of you, and endeavour to procure what rest you can.
9: And I shall remain too.
5: Mother, I pray you to take rest. This night's excursions and alarums broke your repose, and we cannot have you brought low as well as Flora.
9: But I must.
5: I am here, Mother. I beseech you, take what rest you can now. We shall have need of you tomorrow.
7: I will fetch you my powder flask and bullets, and you can, if you please, reload the pistols. In about 2 hours more, it will be broad daylight.
9: Then you must promise me you shall call for me first and foremost should she awake.
5: I promise, Mother, on my very soul, and on Flora's. Now, to rest.
1: And, with tears flowing from her eyes,
8: she seeks her own chamber.
3: And now the calmness of the night resumes its sway.
8: No one really slept,
1: though all were still.
3: Only Flora slept.
8: Slept as soundly as some gentle infant,
1: tired of its playmates and its sports.
8: While her brother,
3: alert, uneasy, troubled,
8: kept his lonely watch by the bedside of his slumbering sister.
1: And a thousand uneasy and strange sensations assailed him.
5: That portrait, how its eyes seem to stare. How instinct with life they are, as if they mean to read my very soul. Well, it shall be removed. I would remove it now, but it seems absolutely painted on the panel. We need a workman with the proper tools, but then it might get damaged, which would be a pity, but removed it should be to some other room of the house. And yet, how foolish to remove it. But it is not probable that Flora will choose to sleep in here again after such terrors. It can be left where it is, and we can fasten up, if we please, even the very door of this room, so that no one need trouble themselves any further about it.
10: Okay.
5: Oh, thank heaven.
2: It is dawn at last.
4: Help! Help!
5: You are safe, Flora. You are safe.
4: Where is it now?
5: What was, dear Flora?
4: The dreadful apparition. Oh, what have I done to be made thus perpetually miserable?
5: Think no more of it, Flora.
4: I must think. My brain is on fire. A million of strange eyes seem gazing on me.
5: Great heaven!
4: Hark! Hark! Hark! It comes on the wings of the storm. Oh, it is most horrible! Horrible!
5: She has awakened and has spoken, but she seems to me to wander in her discourse. For God's sake, soothe her, and try to bring her mind round to its usual state.
9: I will, Henry. I will.
5: And I think, Mother, if you were to get her out of this room and into some other chamber as far removed from this one as possible, it would tend to withdraw her mind from what has occurred.
9: Yes, it shall be done. Oh, Henry, what was it? What do you think it was?
5: I am lost in a sea of wild conjecture. I can form no conclusion. Where is Mr. Marchdale?
9: I believe in his chamber.
5: Then I will go and consult with him.
7: Henry, sit down. I am not, as you know, a superstitious man.
5: You certainly are not.
7: And yet, I never in all my life was so absolutely staggered as I have been by the occurrences of tonight.
5: Nor I.
7: There is a frightful, a hideous solution of them, one which I tremble to name now, although yesterday, at this hour, I should have laughed it to scorn.
5: Indeed.
7: Tell no one of that which I'm about to say to you. Let the dreadful suggestion remain with ourselves alone, Henry Bannerworth.
5: I am lost in wonder.
7: You promise me?
5: What? What?
7: That you will not repeat my opinion to anyone.
5: What I do?
7: On your honour.
5: On my honour, I promise.
7: Henry, have you never heard of a strange and dreadful superstition which, in some countries, is extremely rife, by which it is supposed that there are beings who never die?
5: Never die?
7: Never. In a word, Henry, have you never heard of... I dread to pronounce the word.
5: Speak it, God of heaven, let me hear it.
7: A vampire.
5: A vampire?
7: Even so, one who has to renew a dreadful existence by human blood. One who lives on forever and must keep up such a fearful existence upon human gore. One who eats not and drinks not as other men. A vampire.
5: Good God! Good God!
7: You have surely before heard of such things.
5: I have.
7: I much marvel, then, that the supposition did not occur to you, Henry.
5: It did not, Marchdale. It was too dreadful, I suppose, to find a home in my heart. Oh, Flora, Flora, if this horrible idea should once occur to you...
7: I would not have it mentioned to her for worlds.
5: Nor I. Good God! I shudder at the very thought, the mere possibility... But there is no possibility. There can be none. I will not believe it.
7: Nor I.
5: No, by heaven's justice, goodness, grace, and mercy, I will not believe it.
7: 'Tis well sworn, Henry. And now, discarding all ideas of vampires, let us seriously endeavour, if we can, to account for what has happened in this house.
5: I cannot now.
7: Nay, let us examine the matter. If we can find any natural explanation, let us cling to it, Henry.
5: Do you think, Marchdale, and for heaven's sake, find out some other way of accounting for what has happened than the hideous one you have suggested?
7: And yet my pistol bullets hurt him not. He has left the tokens of his presence on the neck of Flora.
5: Peace, oh, peace!
7: Heaven help us!
5: Marchdale, I will sit up tonight with my sister.
7: Do.
5: Think you there is a chance it may come again?
7: I cannot, I dare not speculate, Henry, but I will hold watch with you most willingly.
5: You will, Marchdale?
7: my hand upon it. Come what dangers may, I will share them with you, Henry.
5: 1,000 thanks, and say nothing to George of what we've been talking about. He is of a highly susceptible nature.
7: I will be mute, and remove your sister to some other chamber. Let me beg of you, Henry.
5: I will, and away from that dreadful-looking portrait with its perfect likeness to him who came last night.
7: Perfect indeed.
5: Who comes here? Come.
2: I shall, I am sure, be censured by you both for what I am going to say, but I cannot help saying it nevertheless.
7: Oh, good God, George, what is it?
5: Speak it out.
2: I have been thinking of what has occurred here, and the result has been one of the wildest suppositions that ever I thought. Well then, have you never heard of a vampire? I say a vampire, it is a fearful, a horrible supposition. But our poor dear Flora has been visited by a vampire, and I shall go completely mad.
5: George, be calm, George, and endeavour to listen to me.
2: I hear, Henry.
5: Well then, do not suppose that you are the only one in this house to whom so dreadful a superstition has occurred.
2: Not the only one?
5: No. It has occurred to Mr. Marchdale also.
2: Gracious heaven!
5: He mentioned it to me, but we have both agreed to repudiate it with horror.
2: To repudiate it?
5: Yes, George.
2: And yet...
5: Hush, hush. I know our repudiation of it cannot affect the fact. Of that we are aware, but yet we will disbelieve that which would drive us mad.
2: What do you intend to do?
5: To keep this supposition to ourselves in the first place, to guard it most zealously from the ears of Flora.
2: Do you think she has ever heard of vampires?
5: I never heard her mention it. If she has, we must be guided by circumstances and do the best we can. Mr. Marchdale and I intend to keep watch over Flora tonight.
2: May I not join you?
5: Your health, dear George, will not permit you. Do you seek your natural repose, and leave it to us to do the best we can?
2: As you please, brother. As you please. Mr. Marchdale, I know I am a frail reed. The truth is, I am horrified, utterly and frightfully horrified. Like poor Flora, I do not believe I shall ever sleep again.
7: Do not fancy that, George. You well know your mother's affection for you all, and let me, therefore, as a very old friend of hers, entreat you to wear as cheerful an aspect as you can in her presence.
2: For once in my life, I will, to my dear mother, endeavour to play the hypocrite.
5: Do so. The motive will sanction any such deceit as that. George, be assured. Yes, Dora?
3: My mistress begs pardon, but she is much afeard for your sister, and requests that you send for the physician.
5: I go at once.
1: Good morning, Mr. Bannerworth.
5: Good morning.
1: Excuse me for interrupting you, sir, but what is the strange story that is in everybody's mouth about a vampire?
5: In everybody's mouth?
1: Yes, I have heard it from at least a dozen persons.
5: You surprise me.
1: It is untrue, then? Well, of course, I'm not so absurd as to really believe about a vampire, but is there no foundation at all for it?
5: My sister is unwell.
1: Ah, oh, and that's all. It really is too bad, no.
5: We had a visitor last night.
1: A thief, I suppose?
5: Yes, I believe a thief. I do believe it was a thief, and she was terrified.
1: Of course. And upon such a thing is grafted the story of a vampire and the marks of his teeth being in her neck.
5: Yes.
1: Good morning, Mr. Bannerworth. And so, much vexed at the wagging tongues of the family servants.
8: Henry Bannerworth set spurs to his horse.
3: Determined to speak to no one else.
1: Good morning, Mr. Bannerworth. I have heard.
5: Forgive me, I am in haste.
10: Mr. Bannerworth, I have heard such strange things of happenings at your house.
5: I may not tarry.
1: Nor did he pause in his speed till he reached the door of Mr. Chillingworth, the medical man, whom he intended to consult.
8: And there he related to him at full length what had happened.
3: Not omitting any detail.
11: That's all.
5: Yes, and enough, too.
11: More than enough, I should say, my young friend. You astonish me.
5: Can you form any supposition, sir, on the subject?
11: Not just now. What is your own idea?
5: I cannot be said to have one about it. It is too absurd to tell you. My brother George is impressed with a belief a vampire has visited the house.
11: Oh, I never in all my life heard a more circumstantial narrative in favour of so hideous a superstition.
5: Well, but you cannot believe.
11: Believe what?
5: That the dead can come to life again and by such a process keep up vitality.
11: Do you take me for a fool?
5: Well, certainly not.
11: Then why do you ask me such a question?
5: But the glaring facts of the case...
11: I don't care if they were 10 times more glaring. I won't believe it. I would rather believe you were all mad, the whole family of you, that at the full moon you all were a little cracked.
5: And so would I.
11: You go home now, and I will call and see your sister in the course of 2 hours. Something may turn up yet to throw some new light upon this strange subject.
1: When Henry reached his home, the evening was rapidly coming on.
8: And before he could permit himself to think upon any other subject,
3: he inquired how his terrified sister had passed the hours during his absence.
1: He found that but little improvement had taken place.
5: Flora, dear Flora, you are better now?
4: Harry, is that you?
5: Yes, dear.
4: Oh, tell me what has happened.
5: Have you not a recollection, Flora?
4: Yes, yes, Henry, but what was it? They none of them will tell me what it was, Henry.
5: Oh, be calm, dear. No doubt some attempt to rob the house.
4: Think you so?
5: Yes. The bay window was particularly adapted for such a purpose. But now you are removed here to this room, you will be able to rest in peace.
4: I shall die of terror, Henry. Even now those eyes are glaring on me so hideously. Oh, it is fearful. It is very fearful. And no one will promise to remain with me at night.
5: Indeed, Flora, you are mistaken, for I intend to sit by your bedside armed, and so preserve you from all harm.
4: You will, Henry, and not think it too much trouble?
5: It can be no trouble, Flora.
4: Then I shall rest in peace, for I know that the dreadful vampire cannot come to me when you are by.
5: The what, Flora?
4: The vampire, Henry. It was a vampire.
5: Good God, who told you so?
4: No one. I have read of them in the book of travels in Norway, which Mr. Marchdale lent us all.
5: Alas, discard, I pray you, such a thought.
4: Hark! What noise is that? I thought I heard a noise. Henry, when you go, ring for someone first. Was there not a noise?
5: The accidental shutting of some door, dear.
4: Was it that?
5: Yeah, it was.
4: Then I am relieved. Henry, I sometimes fancy I am in the tomb, and that someone is feasting on my flesh. They do say, too, that those bled by a vampire become themselves vampires. Is it not horrible?
5: You only vex yourself by such thoughts, Flora. Mr. Chillingworth is coming to see you.
4: Can he minister to a mind diseased?
5: But yours is not, Flora.
4: Heaven help me! I know not, Henry. The dreadful being held on my hair. I felt as if something strange took place in my brain and that I was going mad. I saw those glazed eyes close to mine. I felt a hot, pestiferous breath upon my face. Help! Help!
5: Hush, my Flora, hush. Look at me.
4: I am calm again. It fixed its teeth in my throat. Did I faint away?
5: You did, dear, but... let me pray you to refer all of this to imagination, or at least the greater part of it.
4: But you saw it?
5: Yes.
4: All saw it?
5: But we all saw some man. It must have been some housebreaker. What more easy, you know, dear Flora, than to assume some such disguise?
4: Was anything stolen?
5: Not that I know of, but there was an alarm, you know.
4: That which came here was more than mortal. Oh, Henry, if it had but killed me, I cannot live. I hear it breathing now.
5: Talk of something else, dear Flora. You will make yourself much worse if you indulge yourself in these strange fancies.
4: Oh, that they were but fancies.
5: They are, believe.
4: There is a strange confusion in my brain, and sleep comes over me suddenly, when I least expect it. Henry, I shall never be again.
5: Say not so. All this will pass away like a dream.
4: Who comes?
9: It is only me, my dear. Henry, Dr. Chillingworth is here.
5: You will see him, dear Flora. You know Mr. Chillingworth well.
4: Yes, Henry, yes. I will see him, or whoever you please.

0: Miss Bannerworth, what is all this I hear about an ugly dream you have had?
1: A dream?
0: Yes, as I understand. Was it not a dream, then?
1: Would that it were a dream. Would that it were. Oh, if anyone could but convince me it was a dream.
0: Oh, well, will you tell me what it was?
1: Yes, sir. It was a vampire.
0: I suppose that is, after all, another name for the nightmare.
1: No.
0: Do you really, then, persist in believing anything so absurd, Miss Bannerworth?
1: What can I say to the evidence of my own senses? I saw it. Henry saw it. George saw. Mr. Marchdale, my mother, all saw it. We could not all be at the same time the victims of the same delusion.
0: How faintly you speak.
1: I am very faint and ill.
0: Indeed. What wound is that on your neck?
1: It is the mark left by the teeth of the vampire.
0: Draw up the blind of the window, Mr. Henry, and let me examine the wound better.
2: The blind is drawn up.
0: Sunlight pours into the room.
3: Mr. Chillingworth produces a magnifying glass
2: and examines the wounds in the neck of Flora.
0: They are very trifling wounds indeed.
4: But how inflicted?
0: By some insect, I should say, which probably, it being the season for many insects, has flown in at the window.
1: I know the motive which prompts all these suggestions. It is a kind one, and I ought to be the last to quarrel with it. But what I have seen, nothing can make me believe I saw not, unless I am, as once or twice I have thought myself, really mad.
0: Oh, and how do you now feel in general health?
1: Far from well, and a strange drowsiness at times creeps over me. Even now I feel it.
0: At this, Flora sinks back.
3: Closes her eyes.
2: And sighs.
0: Where is the good lady, your mother?
4: Let me call for her.
2: Mrs. Bannerworth comes.
0: And Mr. Chillingworth beckons Henry away.
3: They go downstairs.
0: To the old oak chamber.
4: What now is your candid opinion, sir? You have seen my sister and those strange, indubitable evidences of something wrong.
0: I have, and to tell you candidly the truth, Mr. Henry, I am sorely perplexed.
4: Well, I thought you would be.
0: It is not often that a medical man likes to say so much, nor is it indeed often prudent that he should do so. But in this case, I own I am much puzzled. It is contrary to all my notions upon all such subjects.
4: Those wounds, what do you think of them?
0: I know not what to think. I am completely puzzled as regards them.
4: But do they not really bear the appearance of being bites?
0: They really do.
4: And so far, then, they are actually in favour of the dreadful supposition which poor Flora entertains.
0: So far they certainly are. I have no doubt in the world of their being bites, but we must not jump to a conclusion that they were made by a human. It is a strange case, but as I said before, I will not let my judgment give in to fearful and degrading superstition.
4: It is degrading superstition.
0: To my mind, your sister seems to be labouring under the effect of some narcotic.
4: Indeed.
0: Yes, unless she really has lost a quantity of blood.
4: Oh, that I could believe it were a narcotic. But there is no drug of the sort in the house. Besides, she is not heedless by any means. I am quite convinced she has not done so.
0: Then I am fairly puzzled, my young friend, and I can only say that I would freely have given half of what I am worth to see that figure you saw last night.
4: What would you have done?
0: I would not have lost sight of it for the world's wealth.
4: The face was terrible.
0: And yet, let it lead me where it liked, I would have followed it.
4: I wish you had been here.
0: I wish to heaven I had.
4: I'm going to sit up tonight with my sister, and I believe our friend Mr. Marchdale will share my watch with me.
0: Well, we must leave the matter at present as it stands. I confess, so palpable a mystery I never came across.
4: Nor I.
0: I will send you some medicine, such as I think will be of service to Flora, and depend upon seeing me by 10 o'clock tomorrow morning.
4: You have, of course, heard something about vampires.
0: I certainly have, and I understand that in some countries, particularly Norway and Sweden, the superstition is a very common one.
4: And in the Levant?
0: Yes, the ghouls of the Mahometans are of the same description of beings. All that I have heard of the European vampire has made it a being which can be killed, but is restored to life again by the rays of a full moon falling on the body.
4: Yes, I have heard as much.
0: And that the hideous repast of blood has to be taken very frequently, that if the vampire gets it not, he wastes away, presenting the appearance of one in the last stage of a consumption, and visibly, so to speak, dying.
4: That is what I have understood.
0: Tonight, do you know, Mr. Bannerworth, is the full of the moon. If now you had succeeded in killing... Oh, what am I saying? I believe I'm getting foolish, and that the horrible superstition is beginning to fasten itself upon me as well.
4: The full of the moon, and the night is near at hand.
0: Banish these thoughts from your mind, or else, my young friend, you will make yourself decidedly ill. Good evening to you. I shall see you tomorrow morning.
2: The good doctor departs.
0: But when he is gone...
3: A sense of great loneliness comes over Henry.
4: Tonight is the full of the moon. How strange that this dreadful adventure should have taken place just the night before. It is very strange. Let me see.
2: He takes from a bookshelf
0: the work which Flora had mentioned.
3: Travels in Norway.
0: He opened the work at random and then some of the leaves.
2: Turned over of themselves to a particular place.
0: There was a note on one of the pages.
4: With regard to these vampires, it is believed by those who are inclined to give credence to so dreadful a superstition that they always endeavour to make their feast of blood, for the revival of their bodily powers, on some evening immediately preceding a full moon, because if any accident befell them, such as being shot, otherwise killed or wounded, they can recover by lying down somewhere where the full moon's rays will fall upon them.
2: And something.
0: Who knows what?
3: Draws Henry's gaze to the great portrait on the wall.
2: Which, in the moonlight,
0: seems to smile.
3: Surely not.

0: Henry, Henry, are you asleep?
1: Oh, George, is it you?
0: Yes, Henry. Are you unwell?
1: No, only thinking.
0: Alas, I need not ask of what.
1: What have you there?
0: A letter for you.
1: For me?
0: Yes. You see, it is addressed to you, and the seal looks as if it came from someone of consequence.
1: Indeed. Sir Francis Varney.
2: Varney presents his compliments to Mr. Beaumont, and is much concerned to hear that some domestic affliction has fallen upon him. Sir Francis hopes that the genuine and loving sympathy of a neighbour will not be regarded as an intrusion, and begs to proffer any assistance or counsel that may be within the compass of his means.
1: Sir Francis Varney? Who is he?
0: Do you not recall? Is he not the same Sir Francis Varney who has just purchased the estate at Radford Abbey?
1: Oh, yes. Have you seen him?
0: I have not.
1: I do not wish to make any new acquaintance, George. I must, of course, return a civil answer to this gentleman, but it must be such a one as shall repress familiarity.
0: Shall that not be difficult to do, when we consider the very close proximity of the two properties, Henry?
1: Oh, no, not at all. He will easily perceive that we do not want to make acquaintance with him, and then, as a gentleman, which doubtless he is, he will give up the attempt.
0: Let it be so. Heaven knows I have no desire for new society either in our present sorry circumstances. And now, Henry, you must permit me, as I have had some repose, to share with you your night watch in Flora's room.
1: I would advise you not, George. Your health, you know, is very far from good.
0: Nay, allow me. Anxiety would do me more harm than keeping watch in her chamber, and there will be an advantage in there being three of us.
1: True, that is a great advantage.
3: Now rose the moon.
2: The brothers made ready to watch over Flora.
4: And were joined by Mr. Marchdale.
1: Are you sure you should not be resting? I should not like to destroy your night's repose.
5: Allow me to do so. I am older and have calmer judgment than you can have. Should anything again appear, I am quite resolved that it shall not escape me.
0: What would you do?
5: I would grapple with it.
1: You laid hands upon it last night.
5: I did, and have forgotten to show you what I tore from it. Look here. What should you say this was?
0: Why, it is brocade, and lace, and those buttons. It is from the creature's coat.
1: This reminds me of the fashion of garments very many years ago.
5: It came away in my grasp as if rotten.
0: What a strange, unearthly smell it has.
5: And now you mention it, I confess it does smell of the very grave.
1: Indeed. Say nothing of this to anyone.
5: Be assured, I shall not.
3: Flora slept. Yes, at last she slept.
2: And in her chamber sat the two brothers.
4: And Mr. Marchdale, silently,
3: occasionally conversing in whispers.
2: And when the last echo of midnight had died away,
4: a feeling of uneasiness came over them,
3: which prompted some conversation to get rid of it.
1: How bright the moon is now.
5: I never saw it brighter.
0: How still the house is.
5: It is very still.
1: Mm-hmm. Hush, she moves. Mm-hmm.
5: A thought has just struck me. That piece of coat I tore from the creature last night.
1: Well?
5: It wonderfully resembles the style of dress of the portrait in Flora's old chamber.
1: I thought of that, but dreaded to suggest it. Now, however, since you have mentioned it, I must own I have a great desire to compare it with the portrait.
0: I will remain here, in case Flora awakens. It is but across the corridor.
1: Come, Mr. Marchdale, come. Let us confirm it one way or the other. As George says, it is only across the corridor, and we can return it directly.
5: I am willing.
3: Behold the moon.
2: Behold its light.
4: Behold the portrait.
3: How lifelike it appears.
2: Nay, how alive.
4: See, they compare the cloth.
1: Good God, it is the same.
3: See, Now Marchtel drops the cloth.
2: He trembles.
4: He cannot help it.
1: This fact shakes even your scepticism.
5: I know not what to make of it.
1: I can tell you something which bears upon it. This portrait is of an ancestor, well, I wish I could say worthy ancestor, who committed suicide and was buried in his clothes.
5: You are sure of that?
1: Quite sure.
5: I am more and more bewildered.
1: I would.
5: What's that? Outside?
1: The vampire. God of heaven, it has come again.
5: Now, heaven inspire us with more than mortal courage.
1: Wait for me.
5: There is someone concealed there.
1: Where? Where?
5: Among the laurels. I will fire a random shot, and we may do some execution.
0: Hold! Don't do any such thing, I beg of you.
1: Why, that is Mr. Chillingworth's voice.
0: Yes, and it's Mr. Chillingworth's person, too.
5: How is this?
0: Simply that I made up my mind to keep watch tonight for the vampire.
1: But why did you not let me know?
0: Because I did not know myself, my young friend, till an hour and a half ago. Have you seen anything?
1: Nothing. But I fancy I heard something in the park outside the wall.
0: Indeed.
5: What say you, Henry, to descending and taking a hasty examination of the garden and grounds?
1: I am willing. But first, allow me to speak to George. I have left George with his sword. Mawali guards Flora.
5: Are you armed, sir?
0: Oh, in this stick is a sword, the exquisite temper of which I know I can depend upon, and I fully intend to run through any vampire we encounter.
5: And I have a brace of pistols here, well loaded. Will you take one, Henry, if you please, and then we shall all be armed. There is a ladder lying on the wall. I suggest we place it against the very spot the creature jumped over last night, and so take a view of the open meadows. We could easily drop down on the outer side if we saw anything suspicious.
0: Not a bad plan at all. Shall we do it?
1: Certainly.
5: We can ascend singly, but there is ample space for us all to sit on the top of the wall.
3: They climb.
2: They sit.
6: They watch.
3: See how they sit?
2: Like three blind mice.
6: Blind in their innocence.
0: If nothing else, it is at least a beautiful night.
5: Oh, would that were all we need observe. If I could only relieve Henry and Flora of the terrors they have witnessed.
1: Of that I am well assured, Mr. Marchdale. If the happiness of myself and my family depended upon you, we should be happy indeed. Good God, what do you hear?
0: There is a young lime tree yonder to the right.
1: Yes, yes.
0: Carry your eye from it towards the wood.
1: What is that?
5: I see something. By heaven, it is a human form lying stretched there.
1: It is as if in death.
0: What can it be?
5: I dread to say.
0: The vampire?
5: Yes. Look, the moonbeams touch him. God of heaven, it moves!
3: They watch.
2: Terrified. Astonished.
6: The figure moves indeed.
5: The vampire! I cannot doubt it now. We must have hit him last night after all, and the moonbeams are now restoring him to life.
1: He is rising.
5: Allow me to try the virtue of a bullet.
1: You have hit it.
0: You have indeed. I think we can go after it now.
5: Hush! Does it not seem to you that, hit it as often as you will, the moonbeams will recover it?
1: Yes, they will.
0: I can endure this no longer. Follow me or not as you please. I will seek the spot where this being lies.
5: Oh, be not rash. See, it rises again, and its form looks gigantic.
0: I trust in heaven and a righteous cause. Come with me if you like, or I go alone.
1: Never alone. Here am I.
5: Come on. I will not shrink.
0: It is conscious of being pursued. See how it glances back and then increases its speed.
5: Fire upon it, Henry.
7: See, it runs into the forest.
5: In open country, I could pursue it closely, but I would.
1: Pursuit is useless there.
7: Indeed it is. I am confounded utterly by this affair.
5: And I, what on earth is to be done?
1: Nothing, nothing, and yet, did either of you remark the clothing which the creature wore?
7: Antique clothes, such as might have been the fashion 100 years ago.
5: Such was my impression.
1: And mine. Is it at all within the compass of the wildest belief that what we have seen is a vampire, and no other than my ancestor, he who 100 years ago committed suicide?
7: Come home, come home. No more of this at present. You will but make yourself seriously unwell.
1: No, no, no.
7: Come home now, I pray you. You are by far too much excited.
5: Take advice, Henry, take advice. Come home at once.
1: I will yield to you. I feel like I cannot control my own feelings. Oh, Flora, Flora, I have no comfort to bring to you.
3: What now?
2: What now indeed?
0: A warm.
3: Aye, and warmed port.
2: Spirits to restore spirits.
5: There are more things in heaven and on earth than are dreamed of in our philosophy.
7: There are indeed, it appears.
1: And are you a convert?
7: Convert? To what?
1: To a belief in these vampires.
7: Aye. No. Indeed, if you were to shut me up in a room full of vampires, I would tell them all to their teeth that I defied them.
1: But after what we have seen tonight?
7: What have we seen?
1: You are yourself a witness.
7: True. I saw a man lying down, and then I saw a man get up. He seemed then to be shot, but whether he was or not, he only knows. Then I saw him walk off in a desperate hurry. Beyond that, I saw nothing.
1: Yes, but taking such circumstances into combination with others, have you not a terrible fear of the truth of it all?
7: No, no. On my soul, no. I will die in my disbelief of such an outrage upon heaven.
1: Oh, that I could think like you.
5: Be of better cheer, Henry. Be of better cheer. There is one circumstance which he ought to consider.
1: And what is that?
5: That from all we have seen, Henry, your ancestor, whose portrait hangs in the old chamber, is the vampire.
1: The dress was the same.
5: I noted it was.
7: And I?
5: Do you not then think it possible that something might be done to set that part of the question at rest?
1: What? What?
5: Where is your ancestor buried?
1: Ah, I understand you now.
7: And I? You would propose a visit to his mansion?
5: I would. Anything that may in any way throw light on this affair will be most desirable.
1: He, as a Bannerworth, has a place in the vault under the old church in the village.
5: Would it be possible to get into that vault without exciting general attention?
1: It would. There is a secret entrance hidden in the church under the family pew.
7: Then it could be done.
1: Most undoubtedly.
7: Will you undertake such an adventure? It may ease your mind.
1: Give me leave to think of it until tomorrow.
5: Most certainly.
1: You hear? It is close to dawn already.
0: A visit? Where?
1: To the family vault.
0: Indeed, Henry. I thought you had abandoned that idea.
1: I had several times, but it comes across my mind again and again.
0: I much regret it.
1: Look you, George. You know that at present we are led to believe that we have been visited by a vampire. More, that this vampire is our ancestor, whose portrait hangs on the wall of the old bedchamber.
0: True, most true.
1: Then let us, by an examination of the family vault, George, put an end to at least one of these superstitions.

0: It's more to search about the spot where we... where we saw...
1: the vampire?
0: I know not what to call it. I have a great dislike to naming a vampire.
2: There is not much in a name.
0: In this instance, there is.
1: And did you discover anything?
0: None whatever.
1: You saw no trace of anyone?
0: Not the least.
1: Well, Mr. Marchdale, George and I were talking over this projected visit to the family vault.
0: Yes.
1: And we agreed to suspend our judgments until we saw you and learned your opinion.
0: Which, I will tell you frankly, is that you make the visit.
1: Indeed. Varney the Vampire by James Malcolm Rymer. Adapted and directed by Julian Warren. With Lucy Archer Woodcock, Michael Kogan, Gregory Dwyer, Kate Feeney, Jason Greenwood, Clive Marlowe, Colleen Michaels, John Martin, Carter McQueen, and Mark Tunstall. Executive producer, Arnold Anthony Schmidt. 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

0: blinks and rubs his eyes, opening them with a start of surprise. Before him, as large as life, he sees his former master, his dead master, standing there, arms folded across his breast, wearing his gaudy clothes, regarding him with a calm and untroubled countenance. The moonlight streams upon the landscape, and a silence as great as death itself reigns all around.
1: Master! Can it be you? You're alive! These are things I do not comprehend. How you return to life, I cannot say. But as for my service, Signor, I am no longer bound to you. You have commenced a fresh existence baptized with blood. Whatever you might be, I want no part in it.
2: Measure your words carefully, Spellatro.
1: I cannot in good conscience serve you any longer. I will seek my freedom and another master. Farewell, Signor, and may the saints protect you.
2: Stop, I say!
3: You feel better today, Signore?
1: Much better. But my benefactors, I must thank them.
3: That is impossible. They have gone.
1: But who is she? She who gave me such kind attentions, cared for me, even to saving me from the jaws of death itself.
3: Ah, I thought you knew. It was no other than Signora Oriana.
1: Here, my child. A letter. Most important.
4: A letter? From whom?
1: One who wishes you well, Signora. May the saints surround you with blessings.
4: Thank you, Father.
0: And just as suddenly as he had appeared, the monk vanished into the street crowd.
2: Let me see that. Signora, a grateful heart warns you. Wed not the murderer of Fracati. Wed not him who, once returned from death to life, seeks but your hand to provide a victim for the purposes of prolonging his hateful existence. If you despise this warning, at any rate postpone the ceremony but for 7 days from hence. By no means marry during the full moon, and then he will have no power to injure you.

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0: A wayward rocket stage slams into the moon. This week on Planetary Radio. I'm Sarah Al-Ahmed of the Planetary Society, with more of the human adventure across our solar system and beyond. Millions of people across Europe had the opportunity to see something truly spectacular last week. Kate Howells, the Planetary Society's public education specialist, shares her experience witnessing the 2026 total solar eclipse from a canyon in Spain. Then, Jared Head, producer of Tomorrow and museum facilitator at Columbia Memorial Space Center, breaks down how a SpaceX Falcon 9 upper stage ended up crashing into the moon, and what it means for the future of cislunar space. Plus, Jack Corelli, the Planetary Society's newly minted chief of advocacy, gives us an update on the fight to protect NASA. Then we'll wrap up with Bruce Betts, our chief scientist, for What's Up. We'll talk about the spaceship graveyard in the South Pacific. Last week, on August 12th, a total solar eclipse swept across parts of the Northern Hemisphere. It crossed Greenland, Iceland, and Spain, along with a couple other countries. It was Europe's first time to see a total solar eclipse in 27 years. But for people living in Spain, specifically, it was the first total solar eclipse since 1905. You all know how I feel about total solar eclipses. We are so profoundly lucky to live at this moment in time on a world where total solar eclipses are even possible. And if you caught our July episode, Small Town Universe, you may have heard Kate Howells, the Planetary Society's public education specialist, talking about her plans to catch this eclipse from Spain on her honeymoon. Hey, Kate, welcome back.
1: Hi, Sarah. Thank you.
0: I have to hear what your adventure was like seeing this thing, because the images of this eclipse I've seen so far are absolutely mind-blowing.
1: Yeah, it was unreal. Absolutely perfect weather, not a cloud in the sky. I was super lucky to get to witness this eclipse from a very beautiful location. I was on the edge of a canyon with one of the most beautiful views I've ever seen in my life, regardless of having an eclipse. It was just a stunning vista, and the eclipse itself was absolutely magnificent. I've seen another eclipse in the last, I was at the 2024 eclipse in Canada, but in a very different context. It was in a city park, and it was very cloudy, and there was tons of people around, and it was magnificent. This time it was, yeah, on the edge of a canyon, just me and my husband, no one else around. Absolutely perfect clear skies. I won't say that it was better this time, because every eclipse experience is amazing, but I just feel so incredibly lucky to have gotten to see two now in my life.
0: That is so magical. I've seen two of them now. The first one, absolutely clear skies. The second one was magical in a different way because of the cloud cover and the fact that the sky opened up just at the right moment. But the images I'm seeing out of Spain right now really show how special it is that this eclipse was so close to the horizon. People got these beautiful kind of sunset eclipse images. Did that change the experience for you?
1: Yeah, absolutely. So again, we were in this national park on the edge of this canyon, and it had been a very adventurous drive to get to this spot. And so as soon as the eclipse was over, my husband and I said, okay, we should probably get back to the car and drive down, because we didn't want to be driving on these very off-road roads at night. But we thought, okay, we'll stay just a little bit longer to catch the sunset, because it was only about 30 minutes after totality that the sun started going down over the edge of the canyon. And it was so worth staying and risking the dodgy drive, because seeing the sunset, that's a time when you can actually look at the sun when it's low on the horizon and it's that sort of reddish color. And it was partially eclipsed still at that time. So seeing this blood red crescent sun going down over the edge of the canyon, unreal, just absolutely magnificent.
0: Did you see any prominences or anything during totality?
1: Yes, there was one very prominent prominence, and that's just such a, it adds so much to the enjoyment of what you're seeing, to know that you're looking at solar activity, you're seeing huge bands of plasma coming out of the sun. That is so freaking cool. Seeing the black blackness of the center of the eclipse, and then the corona just so bright, so visible, and then noticing that little prominence, it was extremely cool.
0: And I'm just living vicariously through you. That sounds so magical to be able to see a total solar eclipse, then go and see the Perseid meteor shower and all of this as a wonderful way of celebrating your recent wedding, going on a honeymoon to do this is just, that sounds like the dream.
1: It was very special, and I think we appreciated too that we managed to find a very isolated spot to watch the eclipse. It felt like a very special moment shared between the two of us. And again, that's very different from how awesome it was in the 2024 eclipse to be in a park full of people and families and hearing the kids just screaming and losing their minds at the eclipse. That is a super special experience to get energized by all the other people, but then also spending it just me and my new husband. Gosh, couldn't have asked for a better honeymoon.
0: I'm glad you had such a beautiful trip and got to witness this with beautiful clear skies. And I'm so happy for everybody else who got to see this. And Spain is very lucky. They get to see this again in one more year. So I know a lot of people who missed it this time are probably going to be excited to see it again next time.
1: Absolutely. And I hope for clear skies next year. We got lucky. It was raining the day before and the day after the eclipse. So very lucky to get clear skies. I hope that everyone next year gets the same good luck.
0: Thanks, Kate, and thanks for coming back to tell us about your adventure.
1: Anytime. Thanks, Sarah.
0: The images coming out of this total solar eclipse are some of the best that I've ever seen. If you want to see them for yourself, we have a new article called The Best Images of the 2026 Solar Eclipse. As I mentioned in the conversation with Kate, Spain is going to get an opportunity to see a total solar eclipse next year as well. That's going to be on August 2nd, 2027. But Spain won't be the only country able to witness this over 6 minute total solar eclipse. It's going to move across southern Spain and Morocco. Then it'll proceed into North Africa through Algeria, Tunisia, Libya, and Egypt. I hear the Luxor is going to be a very spectacular location to see it. Then it moves through the Arabian Peninsula, crossing Saudi Arabia and Yemen before it goes into Somalia and then the Indian Ocean. If you want to go see it, I'd recommend trying to book your travel now because this is going to be one for the ages. But now for something completely different. You may have heard that on August 5th, a spent SpaceX Falcon 9 upper stage slammed into the moon, and not on purpose. It crash landed and blew a new crater into our closest neighboring world, moving roughly 8,700 kilometers per hour. That's about 5,400 miles per hour for those in the United States. The story made headlines everywhere, and I knew exactly who I wanted to talk to about it. Jared Head is a museum facilitator at Columbia Memorial Space Center, a producer on the spaceflight show Tomorrow, spelled TMRO, and co-host of All Space Considered at Griffith Observatory. If it launches, lands, or in this case, crashes, Jared probably knows about it. He's here to walk us through what happened and what it means. Hey, Jared!
2: What's up, Sarah?
0: I'm so glad to have you here.
2: I'm glad to be here too. It was so much fun working with you at Griffith, and now we get to be here in the house that Carl built and talk about stuff I like, which is rockets.
0: People on the show who've been listening for a while know that DART was my first rocket launch ever, but they don't know you were the person that took me to that DART launch.
2: Yes, and that was a really fun night, I gotta say.
0: It was so cool.
2: Night launches are always spectacular. I remember it was like foggy near the launch site too, so we had to throw a Hail Mary and go somewhere else.
0: Like in the middle of a parking lot somewhere.
2: Yeah, at like almost midnight to
0: Yeah,
2: launch it.
0: it was
2: But
0: so worth it.
2: as I said at that time, and I'm gonna say once again, we got to watch humanity avenge the dinosaurs. So take that one, asteroids.
0: But now, anytime something really cool happens in rocketry, you're always the first person that pops into my head. Not just because you were the first person to take me to a rocket launch, but of all the people I know on Earth, you have just this unbelievable historical knowledge of what's going on with rockets. So as soon as this story about SpaceX and this upper stage crashing into the moon happened, the first thing I thought was, I need to get Jared.
2: Yeah, I know a whole lot about very little, let me tell you. So it's a very niche subject. I definitely live, eat, breathe, sleep rockets. I got rockets in my bedroom at home, like actual flown rockets. I don't think it gets any more enjoyable than that.
0: So, in this circumstance, how did a SpaceX rocket end up on a trajectory for the moon?
2: Well, We have to go back to last year in early 2025 when this specific SpaceX rocket was used to launch a dual mission. So it was the Hakuto R mission that was going to be landing on the moon along with the Firefly Aerospace Blue Ghost mission. And Hakuto R, unfortunately, did not work. It crashed into the moon. But Blue Ghost actually did land on the moon and became the first successful commercial lander at the surface of the moon.
0: I also want to point out that was the one that had the Planetary Society SciTech project on it, PlanetVec, that is now going to be going to the Martian moon Phobos on the MMX mission. So I loved watching that land on the moon. I'm glad they succeeded.
2: Yeah, so what you're telling me is that the stage crashing into the moon is actually the Planetary Society's fault.
0: Inadvertently.
2: So inadvertently. You contributed to this. How could you? But yes. And so after this launch, once an upper stage fires, they will passivate the upper stage, which basically means that they'll vent out all of the propellants or the fuel and oxidizer that's on board and shut down batteries and other things like that. You basically want to do everything you can so that your upper stage doesn't blow itself up. We've had that happen in the past in low Earth orbit with several upper stages that weren't passivated, so there is incentive to make sure that doesn't happen. Going out to somewhere like a expected heliocentric orbit, or basically firing to the moon, obviously your upper stage is not going to be on the same course that Hakuto R and Blue Ghost are going to be on. As they're on their way to the moon, they're going to do mid-course corrections and then eventually burn to go into orbit to land. So this upper stage is not really expected to stick around, but if it goes to the right spot, based upon where you need to put your payloads, your intended injection, translunar injection for that, you could end up getting something like what we had here, which is that upper stage actually didn't go into a heliocentric orbit or an orbit around the sun. It just actually stuck around the Earth-Moon system. And then eventually, just because of the way gravity works, it just so happened, completely unintended, that just a few days ago, the upper stage impacted the moon itself.
0: Do you know where on the moon it came down?
2: Yes, it came down just on the limb of the near far side, near Einstein Crater. So it's really brought the land value down on that portion of the moon. So it should be easy to get that.
0: My understanding is that an independent astronomer, Bill Gray, actually detected this thing. He works for the Pluto Project out of Maine. And he's the same one who actually found that Chinese rocket stage that crashed back into the moon in 2022.
2: Yes. Yeah. Chang'e 5T1, the upper stage for that, which was a lunar sample return mission, if I'm remembering. Mm-hmm. Yeah. From the far side, the upper stage of that Long March rocket impacted the moon as well. So not an unprecedented thing in terms of objects that we have sent to the moon running into the moon. Definitely unintentional. Most of the stuff that has hit the moon was intentional to hit the moon. Some of it was unintentional to hit the moon, and some of it was trying to land on the moon and just decided to litho brake instead of a nice soft landing.
0: I think it's interesting, though, that space agencies and space companies ostensibly are tracking just bunches of these objects that are in cislunar space. But in this case, it was this amateur astronomer that detected it first and then notified everyone. Why was that the situation here? And why wasn't SpaceX aware that it was going to be crashing into the moon earlier?
2: I feel like once you leave low Earth orbit and you're going into a heliocentric orbit, a lot of your responsibilities are absolved at that point, simply because at the moment, there is no regulatory environment that controls what you do in cislunar space. And a lot of that comes from the fact that we just don't actually have anything that really would require a robust regulatory environment yet in cislunar space. Now, obviously that's coming, right? Because with the Artemis program and everything, they're talking about doing eight robotic landers a year to get there, right? That's what NASA Administrator Jared Isaacman said at the NASA Ignite event from earlier this year, is that they're going to do 8 landers annually on
0: That's
2: the surface
0: so
2: of the
0: many.
2: Moon. That's a lot, right? That's a huge amount to do annually. So that means you're going to have a lot of traffic going on up there. And you're going to want to make sure that you have a good understanding as to where your leftovers are at while you're up there. So there may be something that needs to be put in place that either make sure that your upper stage or whatever you're having to use to get your vehicle to the moon or get it to land on the surface even actually is clear of the moon and into a heliocentric area, or impact in a certain area. So it's like what we do here on Earth. Rocket launches, you put your payload into low Earth orbit, and then you deorbit your upper stage in usually the Indian Ocean or near Point Nemo in the Southern Pacific Ocean. And you put out these things called NOTAMs, which basically tell people on boats and airplanes, don't go here because you will get hit by re-entering rocket debris. So we might have to actually start figuring out how to develop a lunar NOTAM system, possibly. It's really wild to think about the fact that we may actually be like a year or two away from having to start to take consideration for things consistently hitting the moon that we have sent there. And it is a good thing to start thinking about that now, as opposed to thinking about it maybe three or four objects after it started to happen.
0: Correct me if I'm wrong, but I think the Artemis Accords actually have provisions that deal with a safe disposal of, you know, spacecraft and rocket components, but it's just a set of guidelines, right? It's not like it's enacted as an actual law. So even if they're beginning to take those steps, we don't really have any regulation currently.
2: Yeah, it's essentially a set of nice to haves as opposed to a you must. But the nice thing is that most operators are looking at those as you must do's. So in this case, with something like SpaceX's upper stage, it was just simply, this is going to go heliocentric, so we don't have to worry about that. Turns out it didn't actually have enough oomph to go heliocentric, and the gravity just ended up causing its orbit and trajectories to change, and it just so happened to end up hitting the moon. So that regulatory framework may not be there in writing. The ink may not be there for it, but at least in terms of companies that are doing these kinds of things, most of them are thinking about that. Most of them are preparing for things like that. Most of them are trying to accommodate these things as best they can. But obviously, 99 times out of 100 still means 1 out of 100.
0: As weird as this is a good opportunity to do some science, if we're going to be crashing something into the moon, inadvertent result, but what can we actually learn from watching an impact like this?
2: You can figure out a lot of things about soil mechanics, or in this case, regolith mechanics with the surface of the moon. You can also determine things like, I was hearing that they were looking at spectral lines that were actually coming off of the dust plume that came off. I saw a video of the dust plume that actually had been taken, and it's just this faint whisper coming off of the surface of the moon. But it's still cool to know that something 2/3 the size of a city bus smacked into the moon, traveling at 2 kilometers a second, and blew this material up for you to be able to see that. But I saw those spectral lines. They were talking about the two main things that they found in it was sodium and lithium. And sodium, they were expecting, because there's a lot of sodium on the surface of the moon. So if you kick a bunch of dust, you're going to detect sodium. And then the lithium actually comes from the rocket itself.
0: Oh, that makes sense.
2: Because Falcon 9s use a lot of aluminum lithium alloy. And in fact, pretty much just about most rockets for their tankage and other things like that use aluminum lithium alloys because they're great for cryogenics. They're very lightweight. They're strong. They do exactly what you need to do as somebody who's designing a rocket. So to be able to detect basically the guts of that rocket upper stage vaporizing on impact, I think that's a really fascinating result as well. And that may tell you a bit about how the impact went down. And eventually you could, I don't want to say use that as a tracer, but you could even see just how far that material went, which could then allow you to determine what exactly will happen to a moon base on the moon if something like an upper stage hits the moon.
0: Oh, man, that would be a whole crisis. We definitely need to figure that out early. But do we know how far the ejecta from this collision went?
2: So not at the moment. Nobody really has a good idea at the moment. Probably got to wait a little bit longer for those results to come in. And also imagery will help with that as well. I know the South Korea satellite that's in orbit around the moon right now, Denuri, they actually did do a series of images. I think it was somewhere on the order of a half hour before the impact, and then continuing to take images until 16 hours after impact. And we already do have an image of the actual area where the impact occurred. And we could see the crater and ejecta from the crater as well. We could see how it has affected the environment locally, which is really cool to see. So it looks like the crater is about somewhere in the order of 60 feet across and maybe about 15 feet deep, big enough for an upper stage to fit inside of, with a little extra room in the width and the depth of that there.
3: Do you know what that is in metric for our friends across the pond?
2: Yes, I think that should be close to just about 20 meters wide, I want to say, and maybe about 5 meters deep, plus minus 1 meter on that there. So, non-freedom unit measurements there for you.
3: That's still pretty big.
2: How many bananas?
3: How many bananas?
2: Must be a lot of bananas.
3: Banana for reference.
2: Yes.
3: But as our NASA administrator, Jared Isaacman, pointed out, many natural meteoroids crash into the moon, making an impact of equivalent energy all the time. It's roughly every 6 days on the moon. So if we're going to be dealing with that just naturally in the environment, should we also be worried about rockets crashing into the moon once we have these crude settlements?
2: I think a lot of the regulatory work will help out with that. Mm-hmm. Obviously, if you're going to start a moon base, you don't want to be dropping things on the moon, causing problems for everybody there. And I think it's important to remember the United States is not the only group that is going to have a moon base. China is going to be have their lunar village, right? And we're working with the Artemis Accords here in the United States with 20 plus countries to make our moon base, which is called Moon Base, happen. And then China's working with a multitude of countries as well, because we can't collaborate with them. So they've rightfully taken their ball and gone to play with other people. Obviously, I don't think the United States or China wants to be dropping upper stages near each other and pelting each other with lunar regolith and rocks or boulders that may come from that. It's usually considered being a bad neighbor. I don't know about you. I personally don't drop my rocket stages near my neighbors in my neighborhood. So I would imagine it would be very well frowned upon. So things like the regulatory environment are going to be likely be put into place. And I also can't imagine a company willingly allowing themselves to get these public headlines about dropping equipment near a base and threatening the lives of astronauts that may be there. That kind of starts turning into a Weyland Yutani situation of expendable people, right? And that's typically for a private company, private entity, that's usually a very bad thing for you to start getting press like that. And admittedly, I feel like this is a really important thing to point out, which is that a lot of the coverage, media-wise, of the upper stage hitting the moon was very sensationalized. Mm. So they made it sound like it was going to blanket the entire moon in this layer of meteoritic material, and it was just going to be really bad and everything. But it turns out it's just a very localized area of the moon that had to deal with that. So because of that, it's important to make sure that also when we are talking about these things, that it's understood that at the moment, this is a very localized kind of event and a very rare kind of event. But you do bring up a great point, which is that when we start doing this regularly, we have to hopefully have something in place that can actually have, I don't want to necessarily say teeth, but definitely remind companies that, like, hey, there's some due diligence that you need to do. And that shouldn't be too difficult for companies to do. They already do that for the most part with low Earth orbit.
3: You spoke a little bit about this earlier, but if we need to be sending things all the way out to the moon, what would be a good way to dispose of the upper stage of the rocket if you can't re-enter into the Earth's atmosphere?
2: So having a little bit of propellant on board, so, you know, saving a little bit to burn into a heliocentric orbit would definitely help. Once things go into a heliocentric orbit, like rocket parts, it does become a bit difficult to track them. They are very small, not impossible. You can obviously track them with telescopes here on the ground and then develop orbits and ephemeris and other things like that to be able to determine where they're going to be at your best guess at that time. And then maybe either you could use a telescope further on down the line to try to confirm the location of it years down the line, as long as it hasn't run into something in our solar system. But also, don't get me wrong here when I say this, because we're just talking about, oh, I don't know if it's so great and all these things are running into the moon, but it may actually behoove us to pick a disposal area.
3: Our new Point Nemo.
2: Yeah, a new Point Nemo or Point Luna, maybe. Ooh. Or Lunemo? We'll workshop it later. That might work very well And it might also work from a scientific perspective as well. So in the Apollo missions, they put seismographs on the surface of the moon to measure the lunar seismicity. And one of the things that they did with that big Saturn V, the third stage, after it was done with the translunar injection burn, they would actually re-aim them to smack into the moon. So that way it could generate an impact, which would generate seismic energy, which would allow that to propagate across the moon. And from that, they were actually able to determine things like the interior structure of the moon. And also what happens when you have a moon quake. Because that's a thing. I think people forget about the fact that the moon has seismicity. It's different than what we have here on Earth. The mechanisms are different, but you still have moon quakes. So if you build a moon base, you're going to have to actually make sure that you build it for moon quakes as well. So I don't know, maybe they should take the design, lift the design from us here in Los Angeles, since we deal with earthquakes constantly here. But I feel like there's a really good scientific component that could be done by smashing your upper stages into a designated area at the moon.
3: You also bring up a good point, which is that this one was an accident, but there have been many times in the past that we've crashed things into the moon on purpose. It's just one example, but yes. Do you know how many objects we've actually crashed into the moon?
2: So if you are looking for a total number of objects that we have, that humans have made, artificial objects that are on the moon, this upper stage was the 104th human object that has made its way to the surface of the moon. So it is not like we have exactly done a good job of keeping trash off of the moon. Now, some of that comes from very early on in the original Space Race 1.0, whatever you want to call it now that we're in the new space race. And that was the United States and the Soviet Union competing with each other. My missile is bigger than yours. Instead of a nuclear warhead at the top, it's a human. Or in this case, for a lot of these, is a scientific probe of some sort with instrumentation and just getting it there. And a lot of that just get it there attitude meant that very early on in the 50s and 60s, multiple times a year, we were dropping things onto the surface. Most of them obliterated. Some of them survived and are still probably sitting there today. But a really big gap happened up until, once you reach the early 70s, you get a big gap until the mid 90s. And then we suddenly get interested in the moon again because there's water ice on the moon. There's water on the moon. Who'd have thunk? Now we definitely got to go back. And then once that rolls around, oh boy, here we go. It's on, baby. And then you see that rise in objects getting to the surface of the moon again. Although in this case, it's not often landers that don't make it or impactors. It's usually just disposal of a probe that may be in orbit. Like one that I really think about is the Two Grail spacecraft, the gravity recovery mission, where they mapped the gravity of the moon. They literally mapped the gravity of the moon, showed how lumpy it is, which is a huge problem if you're trying to have something orbit the moon very precisely. Or a big problem too if you're trying to do a flyby of the moon with, say, your upper stage to make sure that it goes in the heliocentric orbit. So to end that mission, they flew both of them into the side of a mountain on the moon to dispose of them. So that way they were not in orbit anymore, passivated, and not a dead spacecraft in orbit with a location unknown that we might run into. Space is big, but you can still run into stuff. So it's happened in low Earth orbit before. So we don't want that to happen in lunar orbit. So dispose of it as best you can.
3: You mentioned the discovery of water at the South Pole of the moon as well, and that brings up the L-Cross mission for me, which was another one of those purposeful crashes into the moon.
2: Yes, that was such a cool mission. Actually, I have a friend of mine, Vax, who worked on that mission. We jokingly call him our resident Moonabomber, and he's a very, very cool dude, very cool engineer. And L-Cross was such a neat mission. They launched it with Lunar Reconnaissance Orbiter, and it was a spacecraft that was attached to the center our upper stage of the Atlas V rocket that had launched it, and they did a pretty weird orbit, kind of hanging around the Earth-Moon system until they finally lined it up using the gravity of the Earth and the Moon together to smack it into the South Pole, like you mentioned. They had a separation between the spacecraft and the upper stage, and the upper stage actually went in first, smacked into the surface of the Moon, big plume came up, and then a couple minutes later, the L-Cross spacecraft flew through that plume and detected everything that it could on its way down before it eventually also smacked into the surface of the moon. Obviously, lots of telescopic observation from here on Earth, and also observation from other spacecraft that happened to be in orbit around the moon at that time as well. Several of them were moved in order to maybe potentially try to fly through that plume to detect, or just to have a good view of the plume to analyze it. And yeah, that was basically like slam dunk confirmation of water ice on the moon.
3: It's funny that the mission that proved that we found water on the moon, clearly the other missions before it were the ones that first did the detection, but we purposefully crashed a spacecraft that then told us there was water on the moon. That water on the moon now enables permanent lunar settlements. And now we have to worry about rockets crashing accidentally. So yes. There's a fun arc there.
2: Yeah, time is a flat circle, it turns out. What was old is new again. So here we go once again. And that was even the first time we crashed something into the moon to try to find water for it as well. The Lunar Prospector mission, which was sort of NASA's return to the moon after the Apollo program. That flew, I believe it was late 90s. And then it actually crashed, at the end of the mission, crashed it into a permanently shadowed crater. Because Lunar Prospector had an instrument on board that basically did the first detections of evidence for water ice on the moon. So they said, okay, we're going to crash it into one of these permanently shadowed craters to kick up a plume in order to detect it. And when they did, it was inconclusive, which I always thought was very interesting, that it had this slam dunk evidence of, yes, it's there. And then they smashed it into the moon, and maybe they picked the wrong spot. So it happens to the best of us. So also, I was a little kid when that happened, and I heard about it on the news, and I went outside at the time to look at the moon and didn't see the plume, and I got so frustrated at that, and I was just like, why again I see the plume? So a nice little introduction to science for very young Jared there.
3: Oh man, what a weird time to be having so much human activity going back to the moon. So much so that now we gotta worry about accidentally crashing into it and finding out on the news. Thankfully, this wasn't as sensational as all the news stories made it out to be, but still a really cool story.
2: It is. And every once in a while, it is a story that does get the attention of the right people. And in industry, it is one of those things where it has made a lot of us in aerospace go, maybe we should think about these things. So don't worry. The cries of the masses, however many dozen of the folks may be, myself included, right? I'm throwing myself in here, that we need to start thinking about these things. The industry did pay attention a little bit to this. It was a little too difficult to not pay attention to it with as much coverage as this got. And I will admit that I was thinking possibly about taking my telescope out to try to see if I could catch the plume. But now I'm very glad that I didn't, because I saw a video that was taken, and man, it was just such a wisp from that I would have had no chance. And then it would have been me 20 years later going, ah, man, I couldn't see the plume again.
3: Seriously, anytime I see a rocket story, you're the first person that pops into my brain, and I'm so happy to have an occasion to bring you on the show and such a fun story to go over. So thanks for being here.
2: Right, thank you.
0: We'll be right back after this short break.
4: 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Thank you.
0: Over the past few months, we've been covering the ongoing situation with the NASA budget and the proposed changes to the Office of Management and Budget's federal grant-making rules in the United States. Jack Corelli, the Planetary Society's Chief of Advocacy, is here with an update on our campaign to save NASA science. Hey, Jack.
5: Hey, Sarah. How's it going?
3: Doing well. It was really wonderful seeing you in HQ a couple weeks ago.
5: Yeah, no, that was a fun little West Coast trip to kind of round out
6: my summer travel. So it was good to be in town, good to see you, and good to see some folks in Southern California.
3: Also cool to get to celebrate a little bit in person your new position at the Planetary Society. Congratulations.
6: Thank you. Yeah, Chief of Advocacy. Can you believe that?
3: And actually, I mean, all of the work that you've been doing, it is so well deserved.
6: Thank you, Sarah. And it's been really humbling to kind of step into this new role and still do a lot of the same stuff we have been doing over the past year, but really goes to show how our organization is growing and changing and adapting to this moment that we find ourselves. And so I just, again, very humbled by the support from our leadership team, from our members, and from others in the space community.
3: When last we heard from you, we were in a kind of predicament here, right? Not only was the presidential budget request proposing another very massive cut to the NASA budget, but we also had the situation with this procedural rules change behind the Office of Management and Budget concerning grants given to scientists. So I wanted to just take a moment to give people some news about what has actually been happening and where we're at with all that process. So what's the deal?
6: Yeah, so a lot has been happening this year. It feels like it's just been a constant stream of new developments and new crises in some cases. So, of course, we are still in the midst of a budget fight for the future of NASA. A budget for fiscal year 27, which starts on October 1st of this year, so just under 2 months away. We have not come to an agreement on a budget yet in Congress. So the president's budget request, that OMB-led document, Office of Management and Budget, their document that really, it's the 46% cut to science, a 24% cut overall to NASA, lacks a lot of the details about accelerating the Artemis program, the moon base, a lot of these new projects that I know people are getting really excited and are interested in, like Skyfall and Moonfall and SR-1 Freedom and how they all fit together. The budget just failed to provide a vision of a expansive, ambitious program of exploration and science at the agency, but still is the official budget request. And only the House of Representatives has put out a counter proposal. The Senate left town 2 weeks ago, having not passed a budget or even released a draft budget framework for NASA's budget for fiscal year 27. So that's all happening. Meanwhile, the Office of Management and Budget has proposed what are called the uniform guidance changes. So changes to CFR. We can go into the fun acronyms and structure of federal regulations, but functionally, it is a massive overhaul of the rules that all federal agencies that give out grant funding, the rules that they have to abide by. And so some of these new rules include the insertion of a political appointee to make a determination about grant funding decisions, and they can only consider not the peer-reviewed science, not whether this will advance scientific discovery or lead to the next great innovation, but whether or not that scientific activity advances the political priorities of a given administration. And so whether you agree with this administration or not, this would create this new framework for how science is like what science the government funds, because that's a basic function of the U.S. government. It is the thing that won us the Second World War. It's the thing that catapulted the U.S. into a prominent spot in science and technology innovation in the 20th century, and has really been the foundation of life in the 21st century, is having this government-funded fundamental science research. Companies, they do research and development, of course, but they're focusing on immediate products and applications. We're talking about the fundamentals of understanding, in the case of space science, understanding the history of our universe, understanding the processes that take place in our solar system and around other stars and throughout the universe, and really answering these, again, fundamental questions that no company, private research institution, anybody is able to pursue on their own, and that has historically been based on scientific merit being the primary driver. These new rules would functionally put a political appointee, someone whose job is only there for a handful of years, at most eight with a given administration if they win two terms in office, that they're deciding the direction of scientific research, not the scientists who know the subject matter themselves. In addition to that, those new political hurdles for grants. You would also see basically a shutting down of public outreach programs. Grant awardees would not be able to use the money that they use to do the research to then share their research at conferences or community events or even publish their work. So we're paying people, even if it is a scientific topic that aligns with a given administration, again, not saying just this one, but any administration in the future, they would not be able to publish it, right? We're paying them to do the science. We should also be paying to publish it as well, right? That's how you advance science, right? Is get published. In addition, there's these other research and development priorities that have been put out by the Office of Science and Technology Policy. I feel like I'm just speaking in alphabet soup if I just said acronyms, but OSTP in that case. And Casey and I and Zach Pertle from Arizona State University had a great conversation about this on Space Policy Edition earlier this month. This is all to say we're dealing with this kind of multi-front crisis to the way that science is prioritized in the United States, both the funding side, which is very important, right? Nothing gets done unless people get paid to do these things, but also the policy direction and the legal and policy frameworks that enable these things to happen. And so slowing down the ability of scientists to do science and not giving them the money to do it is not a winning combination.
3: There's also the issue of how long it takes to do these kinds of planetary missions. Going out to a world takes a long time. Building these missions can sometimes take decades. And even if it's something close by, like the moon, the Artemis program famously was one of the only moon programs that got humanity back around the moon because it survived that political transition. So there's so many things that could be completely upended by this kind of change. But happily, we did have a period where people could write in their opinions on this OMB guidance, uniform guidance change. So what happened there? How many people wrote in?
6: So pretty amazingly, more than 60,000 people wrote to the OMB in response to these proposed changes to grant-making rules, this uniform guidance. That's a high watermark for this. Granted, we've never seen an attempt to change the rules governing what research is funded. We've never seen such a drastic overhaul, so I think it warranted quite a drastic response from the public. But this is all part of the regulatory process in the United States. So when an agency puts forward a change to the regulation, there's a public comment period. Now for the 200-something pages of changes that OMB was proposing, we only got 45 days to internalize and understand what these changes would do and write a response. And so the fact that 60,000 people took part in that effort is truly amazing. And the results speak for themselves. There was a great analysis done because these are public comments. And so they live on a website somewhere, but it's not like you indicate whether you're for or against something. So you really have to read these comments. A group of researchers took this upon themselves to analyze all of the responses so far and kind of categorize them and determine which ones were pro, which ones were against, and what the content of those of the comments were. And amazingly, and I think this goes to something we're about to talk about in relation to the congressional and even administration response to this, is that 95% of the submitted comments were in opposition. You don't get 95% of people agreeing on much these days, but you got 95% of comments were in strong opposition. The remaining 5%, the ones that were in support, almost all of them were form submissions. So they were not personalized. There was nothing unique or personalized about them. Were form submissions. So those could be real people, right? That could be people sitting, putting their information in on a website and hitting submit, but it's not representative of the opposition side, right? That 95%, where most of those comments were personalized. It is researchers and students and academics and commercial industry people, elected officials, just really a cross-section of society came out to say that these proposed changes to the uniform guidance would be detrimental to the American scientific enterprise. And as of recording this, as of August, the OMB has not even announced whether or not they're going to move forward with implementation. And this is where we get into sort of the current state of play. And this ties into the funding question too. So if you've been following the appropriations process over the last few 30 years, we always begin the year with what's called a continuing resolution. This CR basically is the equivalent of taking the Excel spreadsheet of government funding and grabbing the little box in the corner and shifting it over to the right a couple cells to cover the first few weeks, maybe as short as just a few weeks into September, or in the current case, talking about extending temporary government spending until early December. The House put forward a version of their bill and passed that before they left town in the middle of July. They passed a bill that's called a clean CR. There was no anomalous language, basically nothing other than just saying, yes, take that Excel spreadsheet and drag it over to the right a little bit. There was no additional guardrails, no special callouts of specific programs, to the point that even the administration was a little lukewarm on this proposal from the House. And so it passed on functionally a party line vote. Only a handful of Republicans voted no and a handful of Democrats voted yes in the House. And so it's this pretty partisan bill. The Senate, on the other hand, before they left town at the beginning of August, they released a bill that, in addition to extending government funding through December 11th, so giving the Congress basically 2 months, kicking everything beyond the midterm elections and giving them more time to work on full year appropriations, they included a very important section, which section 157 of the bill, which pauses implementation of the OMB uniform guidance changes through that same end date. And so basically kicks all of this into the future and prevents OMB from following through in what their original intent was, which was enacting these changes on October the 1st.
3: It's so relieving to hear that so many people wrote in and that the Senate has included this, right? This does give us an opportunity to kick the can down the road, at least a few months, and hopefully let OMB percolate on this. But it still doesn't mean that we've won this battle. We're still looking forward to what's going to be happening after that.
6: And admittedly, it is an election year. And so a lot of the big decisions about government funding, in this case, the uniform guidance changes, a lot of that is getting kicked over until the very end of the year after the elections have concluded and they've certified the winners. The control of both chambers of Congress is in the balance this year. And so it really could be a really seismic shift happening here in Washington, depending on the results of those elections. And Congress is only in session where they only have work days, right, where that they're actually in session and do votes and have committee hearings and do their normal activities. 40 days. They have 40 days left, functionally, before the end of the year. And so that's not a lot of time. And so they really need to be focused. I think it's positive that these two issues have been linked together, because ultimately they're two sides of the same crisis that are facing NASA and science overall. This allows the Congress to address both of these issues, keep government funding flat for this first part of the fiscal year into December, and also pause implementation of the uniform guidance. Because ultimately, OMB has to respond to these 60,000 comments. I don't think they would have been able to really meaningfully respond to the comments between the close of the public comment in mid-July and adequately respond to them by September 30th. 60,000 is a lot. And you have to, it's not just you have to open it and read it, like you have to materially change the guidance to prevent any harm from being done as outlined in those comments. And that is also then the basis of what would eventually become a long and drawn out legal battle. If OMB, even if they made minor changes, again, 60,000 people, 95% being against, clearly there is some harm that this would do to the American public. So OMB is stuck in a really tough place with trying to move forward with this uniform guidance. Now, what's really a kind of fun twist on this that kind of has developed in that final week that the Senate was in session this first week of August is that, in addition to the 90 members who voted for this CR that includes this provision delaying implementation of the uniform guidance, the White House released a statement of administration policy, a SAP, if you will. It's the fun acronym. We love acronyms in the government, but the statement of administration policy.
3: It's so funny because it's like the thing that space people of the government have in common is our love of acronyms.
6: Maybe there's a connection there.
3: Probably.
6: But so the administration put out a statement of administration policy endorsing this CR, not only just saying this is something we really need to solve the government funding question. They putting out a statement of administration policy is as close as you can get to a functional endorsement of something. And so clearly, either the administration sees how unpopular the uniform guidance changes are and are willing to start walking away from it and see this as a vehicle to do so, or it's not important to them to make these changes and they're prioritizing extending government funding into December over enacting these changes. And so either way, them coming out and supporting the Senate bill over the House bill is really significant. And I think probably is what led to that, the 90 senators voting for this bill and only a handful voting against. Now, the House needs to come back into session and vote on that version of the bill. So we are asking people, during this August recess, while these members of Congress are back in their districts, probably a lot of them doing events and holding town halls and community events to hear from their constituencies, we're asking people to write to them, to go to these events and talk to them. If you can, set up a meeting with your legislators while they're in the district and tell them why it's so important that we need to preserve the scientific integrity of the American scientific enterprise, that science is a key driver of these things, and encourage them, especially if they're members of the House. The Senate's already done their job, but if they're members of the House, ask them to include Section 157 in the final version of the continuing resolution that gets passed. Ideally, they're just taking the Senate bill and voting for that, and then it goes to the president, he signs it, and then we're good to go. But it's Washington. You know how these things go. Sometimes there's a last minute push to get a new legislative vehicle to the floor. But what I'm saying is planetary.org/action. You can write to your members right now, encourage them. It's the top action that we have on our website right now. Encourage them to include this very important provision in whatever deal comes, whether they vote for one bill or it comes out of another bill. This specific provision is very important as part of the larger crisis that NASA science is facing.
3: Clearly, there's still a lot of work left to do, but this is a heartening update given what we were seeing earlier this year. And honestly, after accomplishing the saving of NASA science last year and seeing this public backlash against these changes, I have a good feeling that maybe this will actually turn out in a way that is favorable to the scientific community.
6: Yeah, it just goes to show that when people come together under a common purpose, Republicans, Democrats, independents, progressives, conservatives, people of all ages and demographic backgrounds. And it really goes to show what we're able to accomplish together. This is ultimately a nonpartisan issue. Science has, for a long time, and specifically space science, has been a nonpartisan issue. That's why you're seeing so many members of both parties coming out of the woodwork to show their support for NASA and for NASA science. We saw it last year. We're starting to see it again this year. Again, we have to deal with this politics of a midterm election. And so we are not the people. Nobody's running on space as a number one priority, right? That's just the reality we have to acknowledge. But we have to fit within this ecosystem, right? And we have to work with people, regardless of who's in the majority and who's in the minority in Congress. Everyone has a reason to support space. And we need to communicate our passion and our interest in solving some of these big challenges to our legislators. Because oftentimes, although they might agree with us on these things, they might not know that there's an opportunity to support the space sciences. Members of Congress deal with literally thousands of topics. And so giving them this opportunity, letting them know that you as a space advocate are concerned about these uniform guidance changes, you're concerned about proposed budget cuts, communicating that to your member is very important. And again, if you go to planetary.org/action, you can see what actions we're currently running, what letters we're asking people to send to their members of Congress. I encourage you to stay involved with our advocacy efforts. We need to stand together because we can accomplish so many great things when we do so.
3: said Jack. And thank you for the update on a really complicated situation that I know has probably alarmed a lot of people. This is some good news. Good luck over there in Washington, D.C.
6: Thanks, Sarah.
3: Earlier, Jared had mentioned Point Nemo, the remote spot in the South Pacific where humanity sends spacecraft to die when it's time to bring them down. It's called the Spacecraft Cemetery. But it got me curious. Just how many spacecraft have actually ended up there? Dr. Bruce Betts, our chief scientist, joins me for What's Up to find out. Hey, Bruce.
4: Hello, sir.
3: So we get to talk about all kinds of fun stuff this week. We got eclipses, we got rocket crashings, we got space policy updates, but I just have to say, I was so excited to bring my friend Jared on the show to talk about rockets. There's almost no one I know in the entire world that knows more about rockets than that guy. Except for maybe the everyday astronaut.
4: Rocket guy. He's a rocket man, is what you're saying.
3: Rocket man. Yeah. We talked about the SpaceX upper stage that crashed into the moon. And as part of that conversation, we were talking about where spacecraft go when it's

0: from land that there is on the Earth, and also less shipping traffic to plan around. So big things like old space stations definitely get targeted there. It's the spacecraft cemetery. It's also known as the South Pacific Ocean Uninhabited Area. It's east of New Zealand, and you find the place that lacks islands as much as possible, and things like Mir and six Salyut space stations of the Soviets, Progress spacecraft, Japan's transfer spacecraft, ESA's transfer vehicle, all targeted there. Some that are things that have been targeted there that didn't hit there, like Tiangong 1, the first Chinese space station. Skylab, going farther back, is fun because one thing I won't present as a rewind random space fact today, but they actually it came back in 79 and splattered some pieces across Australia, Western Australia, and the Miss Universe contest was a few days afterwards in, I believe, in Perth, and definitely in Australia, and they had big chunks of Skylab on display.
1: That is so funny. I had heard that Australia basically took legal action against NASA for littering, but I had not heard that story. That is funny.
0: Yeah, no, there are pictures. It's fabulous. ISS, when I finally give up on it, of course, we'll go there being humongo.
1: That's got to be such a thing. And it's so far away from humans. Is anyone going to be there or close enough to witness the crashing of the ISS into the ocean? Probably not, right? What a thing.
0: It's probably something you don't want to be there, although I guess statistically it would still be pretty unlikely that any piece would hit you.
1: That's true. But even then, man, the footage, it would almost be worth taking a boat out there. It also makes me happy to know that there's not a lot of life living out there, right? You mentioned that it's a South Pacific Ocean uninhabited area. And when I looked it up, it's like the water is less oxygenated, so there's not as much life in that part of the ocean.
0: Really?
1: You're less likely to even hit the fish, which makes me kind of happy because that would make me really sad. I mean, can you imagine? You're just a fish doing your thing in the ocean when here comes the ISS. Like,
0: I gotta say, no, I can't.
1: nope.
0: I can't imagine that. You lost me at imagine you're a fish. And speaking of thoughts, we move on to random space fact. So, Apollo 11, probably heard of it. The two major pieces were named Eagle and Columbia, as in the Eagle has landed. Before they received their official names, they were named or nicknamed as part of operations and communications and planning Snow Cone and Haystack
1: What?
0: because of kind of the way they looked, with the top of a snow cone being the command module and a weird haystack with things sticking out being the lunar module.
1: That kind of makes sense. Although I like the new names better, but
0: The haystack has landed.
1: can you imagine?
0: All right, everybody, go out there and look up in the night sky and think about Point Nemo, Random Nemo, Mean Nemo, Space Facts, Submarine Nemo, Fish Nemo. Where it is? Where is your personal Nemo? Thank you and good night.
1: We've reached the end of this week's episode of Planetary Radio, but we'll be back next week with more space science and exploration. I'm really looking forward to this next episode. We'll be discussing the upcoming launch of the much-anticipated Nancy Grace Roman Space Telescope. My name is Sarah El-Ahmed, the host and producer of Planetary Radio, and until next week.
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3: Why did the planet have a chicken sitting on it?
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0: That's the Green Chili Jam Band, Looking for a Planet, from a CD called Coconut Moon. And that's what we're going to be doing today. We're going to be talking with people who actually are looking for planets. But before we get there, you're listening to the Children's Hour. I'm Katie Stone. I'm so happy to be with everybody today, including all these great kids on our crew. Hello.
1: Hello.
2: Hi.
3: Hello.
4: Hello,
0: it's so nice to see everyone here. Who do we have with us?
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13: Hi, it's Corbett.
14: Hi, it's Arjun Flo.
15: Hello, it's Zen.
16: Hello, it's Amadeus.
0: Well, everyone, thank you for being here today. I'm really excited about this show because we're going to be getting out of this world. We're going to galaxies far, far away or nearby, and we're going to explore exoplanets. Does anyone on the crew want to take a stab at what they think an exoplanet might be?
10: A planet that is out of our solar system, I think.
0: I think that might be right. Yeah, Corbett.
13: An exoplanet is is not a planet. Pluto is a good example. Pluto is an exoplanet. All exoplanets are technically in the solar system. They're just not actually planets, and there's a long set of rules describing what's a planet, what's an exoplanet, and what's what that I don't really have memorized.
15: I think I would agree more with Maya. An exoplanet, from what I know, is a planet outside of our solar system. And I think what Corbett was saying was a dwarf planet. And those are smaller celestial bodies.
0: Well, this just goes to show we do have a lot to learn today on the Children's Hour. We're going to be focusing on exoplanets with a professor of physics and astronomy from the University of New Mexico, Dr. Diana Dragomir. And she's going to enlighten us about everything to do with exoplanets. And we're also going to learn the latest and greatest information about exoplanets and how they're being discovered today and how many there are as of right now. But speaking of Pluto, which I'm glad you brought up, Corbett, Pluto is very, very special here in the state of New Mexico where we are because it was discovered by a New Mexican astrophysicist named Clyde Tombaugh. And so when Pluto was declared to be too small to be a legitimate planet, the state of New Mexico did something pretty unique. There was actually a piece of legislation that was passed to declare that in the state of New Mexico, Pluto will always be a planet. Today's show is mixed with great music, and we have so much to learn together about exoplanets with Dr. Dragomir. But first...
17: This song is for Pluto. And for all those who have ever found themselves on the outside looking in.

0: Mark Burrows right here on the Children's Hour from Go Galileo with Ode to Pluto. And I'm Katie Stone. Today on the Children's Hour, we are with Dr. Diana Dragomir. She's a professor of physics and astronomy at the University of New Mexico, and she is an exoplanetologist. Welcome to the Children's Hour, Dr. Dragomir.
1: Thank you. I'm so happy to be here.
0: We're happy you're with us too, Dr. Dragomir. So you heard the kids talking about what they think exoplanets might be. How did we do?
1: So I think that there were bits of the right answer in what everyone said. An exoplanet is a planet around another star or other stars. That said, if we ever detect a planet or an object as small as Pluto around another star, are we going to call it an exoplanet or an exodwarf planet? We don't know yet. We haven't quite gotten there.
2: What makes an exoplanet an exoplanet?
1: So an exoplanet is a planet around any star except our sun. Any of the stars you see in the sky at night, if there's a planet around those stars, that's an exoplanet.
3: From how far away have we been able to find exoplanets?
1: I will tell you that some astronomers think that we have already detected exoplanets in another galaxy. So that is pretty far, but those planets, we're not all sure that we've seen that. Sometimes you think you see a planet and it turns out it was just noise and you didn't see one. Otherwise, in our own galaxy, well, so if we are about, the Earth is between the middle of the galaxy and kind of the edge of the galaxy, like where the spiral arms are. We've seen planets or have detected planets to basically like half that distance, so close to the middle of the galaxy. Pretty far away.
4: How do you detect exoplanets?
1: Oh my gosh, how much time do we have? Well, so there's a number of different methods, but I'm gonna tell you about the one that I like the best. Planets move around their own stars, just like we move around the sun. And if we're looking at a planet and star system, just at the right, from the right direction, we can actually measure when the planet passes in front of the star. And what that does is that it makes the star a little bit dimmer. So if you imagine you're out at night and you're looking at a street light and like a big fly or a big moth passes in front of the street light, you might not see the fly because it's really fast and it's dark out, but you might see that the light is dimming a little bit. So basically that's how we're finding exoplanets as well. We're noticing that the star is dimming just a tiny bit because this planet has gone swoosh kind of in front of it. And from that measurement, we can tell the size of the planet. It's kind of crazy.
5: What is the bare minimum to have a planet be a planet?
0: Maybe are you referring to Pluto losing its planet status?
3: Well, it was a planet, but when the stapler said it is not a planet anymore, and that is that.
1: So let me start with saying that Pluto is an amazing object. It doesn't really matter what we call it. The reason, it's really just about words. And calling an object a dwarf planet, which is what Pluto is now, is not a downgrade at all. It's really just words, honestly. To me, Pluto is as interesting as any of the other planets in the solar system.
2: What's the most interesting exoplanet you found?
1: Oh, there are so many. Well, so I will tell you that when we started looking for planets, ever since then, we've been finding a lot of planets, so basically a lot of exoplanets around other stars, right, that are much closer to their star than even Mercury is to our sun.
0: Was that surprising?
1: Oh, yeah, that was super surprising because, you know, we have 8 planets in the solar system and a whole bunch of smaller, you know, dwarf planets. And they're all quite far from the sun by those standards. And then a lot of the exoplanets that we are finding are actually closer than this, closer to their star than even Mercury is. So they're really, really hot because they're orbiting really, really close. And one year on one of the most interesting exoplanets like that is what, like, okay, so it's not 365 days, it's only 17 hours long. So 1 year, 17 hours long. I don't think that's quite the record, but it's pretty close. So that planet is really hot. It's probably just made of lava all over. It's probably like a molten planet. The surface is evaporating. You probably can't live on it. But what is it doing there, and how did it get there, and that kind of stuff. I'm really almost just as interested in those questions as I am in finding life on other planets.
0: We're talking with Dr. Diana Dragomir. She is an exoplanetologist and professor of astronomy and physics at the University of New Mexico. And let's talk about life on other planets after this. You're listening to the Children's Hour.

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0: The Planet Song is the Beat Buds right here on the Children's Hour. We're thinking and talking about exoplanets today with Dr. Diana Dragomir. She's an exoplanetologist at the University of New Mexico in the Department of Astronomy and Physics. You can find a learning guide for this episode at childrenshour.org. Look for exoplanets. Dr. Dragomir, before the break, you were just talking about your most exciting exoplanet you found, and you're saying it's really, really close to the star compared to our planets, even closer than Mercury. And then you were talking about how this must be a very hot planet. But how can you possibly tell the temperature from here?
1: It's just simple math. Okay, moderately simple math. So if we know how hot the star is and we know how close the planet is, which we know from its orbit. So how often do we see a dimming of the star, which we call a transit, when the planet passes in front of it? So we calculate the time between two dimmings, and that must be the year of that planet. So now we know the year, and we know how close it is to the star and how bright the star is, and we just calculate the temperature that way.
2: Is Earth an exoplanet?
1: No. Earth is a planet, because it's orbiting the sun rather than another star.
3: Where does the word exoplanet come from?
1: It comes from the word planet, because these objects are like the planets in the solar system. They're round and smaller than a star, so that's what we call a planet. And the word exo means outside. So because these planets are outside the solar system, we call them exo, for outside planets.
2: Is there another planet that is out of our solar system that we can live on?
1: Yeah, that's a good question. And in some ways, that's what a lot of people who study exoplanets are trying to find out. So it's a good question, because the answer is we don't know yet. We're trying to find planets like the Earth, but part of the problem is that it's difficult to know if a planet is exactly like the Earth, because we don't actually get pictures or photos of the planets. We get other kinds of information, and we have to kind of, it's like a puzzle. We have to figure out from that information if the planet is the same size as the Earth, the same temperature as the Earth. Does it have an atmosphere? So it's kind of an indirect way of doing it. And so the question is, at what point, if we checked enough of those answers yes, can we say, okay, this planet we can live on? The problem is that it's really difficult to answer some of those questions. So we're getting there, but the answer is we don't know yet.
2: So you know how when you find a planet, and if you find any life on it, would you consider that still as an exoplanet?
1: Yes, because it would still be a planet around another star. Around a star other than our sun. So all the planets in the solar system are planets, and then any planet that is orbiting, moving around any of the other stars in the sky, is an exoplanet, whether or not it has life on it.
4: Is there any aliens on the exoplanets?
1: That's a great question. We don't know yet. The way to find that out right now is to see if the atmospheres on those exoplanets look like the atmosphere on Earth. So that's the next step. That's what we're looking for now. And if we find something that has an atmosphere like Earth, then we can start thinking about, you know, maybe there's aliens there. But we haven't gone there yet, because it's really difficult to see the atmospheres on exoplanets.
5: What do you plan to do after you find an exoplanet that's like Earth and suitable for life? What do you plan to do?
1: Me personally?
5: Or like people who study exoplanets, or like to move into the planet or something?
1: I don't think we can move there. It's really too far away. It would take hundreds or thousands of years, more like thousands of years, to get to even the closest planet to us. So what I will do is say yay and keep looking, see if other planets also have life. Because then we would know that life is not unique to Earth, and you can have life happen on other planets as well, maybe even in different conditions, maybe without oxygen, or maybe in hotter or colder conditions. So to me, that's really what's the most interesting part. I wish I could go to an exoplanet, but for now, I'd rather just take care of the one we have.
3: Would you try to contact life on that planet? If there is an intelligent life species, would you try, like, sending a radio transmission?
1: So, first, yeah, so that's, I'm glad you asked the question that way, because first we need to figure out whether the life that we're detecting is just, like, microbes, or whether it is actually intelligent, advanced life, like humans on Earth. I guess we would probably send a signal either way, because you never know. Maybe microbes can be really intelligent too on another planet. So yeah, we would send a signal, but probably by the time they even get it, we would no longer be around. And so it would have to be the next generation that waits for the response. So it would be a pretty slow, you know, exchange, like really, really long email exchange. But I do think that that's the way to do it. Yeah.
2: What's the most recent exoplanet that you've seen, and also what's the most closest one?
1: The closest exoplanet to us is the planet around a star called Proxima Centauri C, which is pretty much the closest or second closest star to us. So if we were going to go anywhere, that's where we would go. So Proxima Centauri is the star, and then we name the planet with a little letter after the name of the star. So they don't get their own names. They just get a little letter. And then the first question, the latest exoplanet. Well, we're discovering exoplanets almost every day, but recently there was a really cool one, and I don't remember its name because it's always like a number. But it was really cool because this time, remember how I said we don't really get photos of exoplanets? In some very special cases, we can actually photograph like the star and the planet orbiting it. So in this case, astronomers took a photo of the star and two planets orbiting that star, and those two planets, and well, that whole system is special because that star is very similar to our sun. So if those planets are, they're pretty big, but they might be similar to Jupiter and Saturn in the solar system, just because the star is like the sun. So I thought that was pretty cool and kind of a big step forward for us.
0: We're talking with Dr. Diana Dragomir. She's an exoplanetologist at the University of New Mexico. And we still have a few more questions for her, including how can we all jump on board and help in the discovery of exoplanets? But first, this is Stevie Q right here on the Children's Hour.

0: we're talking with Dr. Diana Dragomir, an exoplanetologist from the University of New Mexico. Find our learning guide for this episode at childrenshour.org. Look for exoplanets.
1: Since light can only move so fast, how do we know if an exoplanet is still there when we discover it?
2: That's a great question. We can actually do some calculations. Most exoplanets are there a long time, just like planets around the sun. You know, will be around for another like 4 or 5 billion years. So similarly, most exoplanets will also be around their stars for 4 to 5 billion years or longer even. But some planets, some of those planets that are really close, or exoplanets, right, really close to their star, we think that in some cases they will actually spin into the star and eventually fall in. And we can calculate that. And we haven't yet found any planet that fell in, that basically, like, it was there, and then when we looked again, it wasn't there anymore. But we think we found some that maybe in 1,000 years or 10,000 years from now, which is not that long in astronomy, might have fallen into their stars. So in 10,000 years, if we look again, we may not see that planet there anymore. And usually we can predict those things. But yeah, most of them will be around for billions and billions of years. There's nothing to disturb them.
3: How do you become an exoplanet expert and be able to learn about and find the exoplanet?
2: To become an exoplanetologist or an astronomer, and then by the time you become an astronomer, you might decide you want to study something else, you have to go to college and you have to then go do a PhD after the first 4 years of college. And then there's usually some training after that. And then after all of that, usually about, let's see, about 12 to 15 years after you start college, you will probably become a professor. But the fun thing is that during all of that time, okay, the 12 to 15 years, you can actually study exoplanets during all of that time. And once you become a professor, you actually spend less time studying them because you now have to teach. So the fun part is really going to college and the training part.
3: How many exoplanetologists are there?
2: Probably like 2,000, something like that. A lot. There's definitely room for more.
0: I had heard somewhere that exoplanetologists like yourself like to have help from just regular old people like us to look at these many, many photographs of the universe and try to find exoplanets. Is that true? Do you actually invite public participation?
2: Yeah, I'm glad you asked that, because just today, I was responding to an email from someone who works at Boeing. So, you know, designing airplanes. But for fun, he's helping us go through all of those images and finding exoplanets. And he just sent me one today that looks really interesting. We don't have enough people to look at all of those stars. And so it'd be really nice to have extra help.
4: Are kids allowed to help too?
2: I think so. I think there's some training to be done, but I don't see why not.
0: That's so cool. Are you going to do it, Maya?
4: I think I want my whole family to now.
0: Well, you will have many more exoplanetologists thanks to kids hearing this and wanting to be part of this exciting research. Dr. Diana Dragomir, thank you so much for being with us on the Children's Hour.
2: Thank you so much for having me on. It's been great.

0: 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This is the NERCS.
1: Out beyond the 8 planets that you already know, there are many more solar systems to explore, and we should go.

0: known as Dimidium. I was the first exoplanet found orbiting a star much like your sun. I'm about to have the mass of Jupiter, but with a larger diameter. My orbit takes only about 4 days because I'm very close to my star.
1: Let's go.

0: Estonians. 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I have, from a binary orbit, around two burnt-out stars, a very old white dwarf star, and a neutron star, pulsar.
1: J14407b, also known as Super Saturn, but Saturn

0: scientist believe.
1: I'm Exoplanet Wasp-12B, and I'm a very strange sight to see. I'm all stretched out like a football because my star is pulling on me. That's because I'm so close to my star, it takes just over one day to orbit. I'm one of the darkest exoplanets because I eat up light. I absorb it.

0: subdual star now. I'm much closer to my star than other planets would dare to be. I'm super fast, a less than 6 hour orbit. I'm so close that it's fun. Hotter than hot, I'm Kepler-70b, and I'm probably hotter than your sun.
1: My name is Trappist the Star. I have 7 planets of my own. All unique and special, including 3 inhabitable zones. Their current names are Trappist B, C, D, E, F, G, H. Together we have one of the most exciting solar systems.

0: That was the Nerks from their musical released in 2020 called Meet the Exoplanets. And before the break, you heard Secret Agent 23 Skidoo. You're listening to the Children's Hour. I'm Katie Stone. We're learning about exoplanets today on the show. These are planets that orbit stars outside our own solar system. It's only very recently in astronomy that exoplanets have even been able to be detected, with the first being spotted in the early 1990s by a team of scientists using images from the Hubble telescope, which orbits around the Earth above the distortion of our atmosphere. Since then, thanks to having telescopes on spaceships and other satellites that allow us to see clearly, scientists have discovered nearly 6,300 confirmed exoplanets. But very recently, a group of scientists think that they have discovered more than 10,000 new exoplanets. These astronomers are using the images captured by NASA's Transiting Exoplanet Survey Satellite, also called TESS, which is orbiting the Earth and operates four cameras. As our guest Dr. Diana Dragomir explained, exoplanets are discovered by using photos of space over time. These photos will see when a transit of a planet is happening across the face of its star. A transit is when the planet passes between the star and our view of the star, so scientists will see the star slightly obscured by the planet on its orbit around it. NASA estimates that there are at least 100 billion planets in our Milky Way galaxy alone, and of those, they suspect over 300 million of them could be habitable by humans. That means we might be able to live on them. Even still, we need to take care of this planet that we live on today. You can find out a lot about exoplanets and how you can join the hunt by going to childrenshour.org and find the exoplanet episode. There we've posted lots of links, including one to NASA's exoplanet site. It may not be realistic to go visit an exoplanet, but it is realistic to find one. Maybe you'll join the search and find one yourself. The learning guide and activities for this episode, as well as links to NASA's exoplanet site, are at childrenshour.org. Just look for exoplanets. This is Charity in the Jam Band, right here on the Children's Hour.
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1: Hi, my name is Erica Yala, and I am the founder and CEO of Investini, a local nonprofit that has been serving our community since 2013 in Stanislaus County. 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
2: Hi, my name is Blanca Paniagua.
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2: And you're listening to the Invest in Wellness podcast. Today's episode topic is on tobacco prevention and education. We are focusing on this topic because we have learned that tobacco use is the biggest driver of health disparities affecting our underserved groups. Our guest speaker for today is Crystal Martinez. Welcome, Crystal.
4: Thank you guys for having me.
3: So we just want to give a little bit of a bio before we get started. Crystal Martinez is a community engagement manager for Stanislaus Tobacco Prevention Action Team, which is a project of the American Cancer Society Action Network. She's currently a UC Merced student studying public health with a minor in cognitive science, and she will be graduating in May 2020.

0: of 2025. Congratulations, Crystal. She's had the pleasure of working with the grant team since October of 2023 and is proud of being part of this work and, most importantly, helping curb the severe health disparities that disproportionately affect marginalized and vulnerable populations. In her free time, she does like traveling and shopping and spending time with her family. With that, we can get started.
1: If you could have any superpower, what would it be and why?
2: If I could, I would teleport, or I think it's teletransport, anywhere in the world, because that would make traveling a lot cheaper. You'd get to see a lot more and a lot faster. So that would probably be my superpower of choice for sure.
1: How about you, Emily?
0: Oh, I would like to be invisible. I think it would make things a lot easier to get around and do anything you like without feeling that judgment from others.
2: That's a good one.
1: I think what I would do is being able to time manage, being able to rewind time. So I'm just thinking back to like tests and stuff. If I got a wrong answer, I would go back and be like, oh, let me change up the answer and make it have better grades and stuff.
0: That's tricky though, because then you're going to go back and think, oh, I must have changed something later on in the future. It's like in the movies, they always do that.
1: Oh, true. We'll see. I wish that's a tough one, to be honest.
0: All right, so we're just going to dive into a few questions for Crystal and about her work. So what led you into your current career?
2: I started off as an intern. It was actually my first ever internship that I applied for with the Stanislaus Tobacco Prevention Action Team. I am studying public health, so I feel like that's perfectly right up in my alley. I learn a lot about all these tobacco disparities and health in general in school, and I get to apply it directly into this job. It's nice to interact with the community and learn a lot from them. A lot of it definitely has to do with my family background. I've been seeing a lot of disparities specifically related to tobacco within my own family, and it always leads to cancer. It always leads to other health issues. So I feel like that was a really big motivator to get into this specific field and especially apply any health related aspects into life.
0: So was this always your first choice because of your family background, or did you have something else in mind?
2: I'll be honest, my passion within public health is reproductive health, specifically within women. But tobacco, I feel, because it has its cancer disparity, has impacted me a lot more recently, especially seeing how cancer can develop a little bit faster and impact someone, especially due to a lot of environmental and their own personal health factors. It's influenced a lot of my personal work right now and also getting into that public health aspect.
1: Can you give us an overview of what the American Cancer Society role you work in, especially in tobacco and vape prevention?
2: Yeah, so our project, the Stanislaus Tobacco Prevention Action Team, specifically is based in Modesto and Turlock. So our goal is to educate and empower our Hispanic Latino population. A lot of our Hispanic and Latinos are specifically targeted by big tobacco with marketing or different types of campaigns. So our goal is not only to educate this community about the tobacco disparities that could happen from developing an addiction, but also making sure that a lot of parents are aware of what's going on, because vaping has become a really big epidemic with teenagers recently. And most teens will get into smoking, will get into tobacco when they're still under the age of 18. So that's how that lifelong addiction begins, and that's something that we're trying to educate our community on. But our specific campaign is to support a tobacco retail license within Modesto and Turlock. Communities to be empowered to be able to take this to our local city council to pass this policy in order to make sure that our youth and our population overall is a little bit healthier, and making sure that these retailers don't have coupons on tobacco or they're not selling to anyone under the age of 21. So that's a little bit of what we're doing right now.
1: Ooh, I think that's really great, because now I see that there's a lot of vape products. Even when I was in high school, I remember seeing students starting to vape and then they go on into other products like hardcore stuff. So I think that's awesome that you're starting to do something like that.
2: Yeah,
1: so thank you for that.
0: Can you give us a little bit of an overview of what you guys do, specifically the American Cancer Society's role in like tobacco and vaping prevention?
2: So a little bit more in the prevention comes from our specific educational presentations. So we'll go out to different organizations and partner up. We'll give them breakfast usually, and we'll give them all these tools to know what to recognize, different signs, also know how it affects the body, because it's a little bit more impactful when you know how it's specifically affecting you. We've also been doing some advocacy and spokesperson trainings so that these community residents are able to actually go in front of city council and be prepared, know the specific protocols, how to approach them, and also feel comfortable. Because a lot of them have the voice, they just need that empowerment to be able to go out and do something with their voice.
0: I saw that you did a presentation recently at Pittman, one of the local high schools. How was that for you?
2: We presented to 1,200 students, and these were all ranging from freshmen to seniors. We didn't have any of the 11th graders at that time because they were testing, but we provided more of that tobacco education, specifically within vaping, because the school did let us know that they have been filling up 5-gallon buckets of vape devices. So these are just the ones that they're being confiscated. A lot of students are vaping because it's more discreet, and also the flavors, that's what makes them a little bit more addicted to the specific product. Being able to talk to them directly, hopefully let them know that there are health aspects behind it, so that they're aware that this lifelong addiction starts with something that they might think is simple or easy or tastes good, like a vaping product.
0: Yeah, that makes sense.
1: Yeah. Another question you were mentioning with students, do you just do Pittman or is it other schools, just Stanislaus County?
2: Mainly been focusing on Stanislaus County. Our goal is to specifically target Turlock in Modesto. We've reached out to, I believe it was Aspire in Modesto. We presented to their parent group. A lot of it, I think, does also help when we target specifically parents because they can see these signs, and if they see this within their children, they can help them a lot. Because a support system is a huge thing when dealing with a tobacco addiction, because it's so hard to get off of that addiction. When they have those resources available, it's a little bit easier to help. So that's what we've been doing, but we've partnered with a few schools, definitely.
1: Another question I got for you. What are some of the biggest challenges our community faces in the reducing tobacco and vaping use today?
2: One of the biggest challenges, I would say, is because we are in a rural community, a lot of our approaches have to be tailored specifically to our community. We can't necessarily use a lot of QR codes or technological approaches because some of our community residents don't know how to do that. And so we also have to provide trainings to do that. We tried to do a Facebook training so that they know how to utilize these platforms to repost our posts or even message city council members that way. But I would say a lot of it comes from them not knowing some of these technological aspects, which we're trying to also help empower them with that. But also, we do come from a bit of a more conservative community, so we do have to tailor this approach specifically so that our Hispanic residents do feel empowered, so that they don't feel scared to go out to the city council meetings. We want them to have that voice that we know that they have and share what they know, especially when it comes to tobacco education.
1: And I think it's important to target Hispanics, Latinos, especially here in Stanislaus County. That's a big range of us, me being Mexican. And I feel like there's a lot of stigma, or especially with vape products, I know, or just any type of drug. A lot of the Hispanics or Latinos, they don't want to. They say it's bad for you and stuff. It is, but they don't want to go into those meetings and or learn more, or they don't know where to get that information. So I think that's important.
2: And I'm glad you mentioned that, because a lot of it does come from a cultural approach, definitely, because they don't know what a vape product might be because they're so discreet. And also a lot of it comes down to retailer density. So a lot of these tobacco retailers will be specifically in low-income neighborhoods. So it's more likely that they're going to be accessible to these populations, that they're going to pick up this addiction, and then it's going to be a little bit harder because, unfortunately, with our Hispanic community, they're less likely to have health insurance and less likely to receive any cessation information or resources because they can't see that doctor in the first place to get off of this addiction. And specifically in Stanislaus County, the starting age of getting into tobacco is 14 years old. So It's at a young age, and that's why it's a challenge within our community if we're not aware of these facts and how this is going on.
0: I think that kind of leads into my next question, is like, what are some of the challenges you face with specifically the schools, like the teenagers? They have all these different reasons on why they want to smoke and vape, because it is what everybody is doing now. So maybe what are some challenges you face in trying to present them with the facts on like how it's going to affect them in the long run?
2: I think the biggest challenge is that they don't see immediate effects, because this is more of a long term. The longer you do it, the more likely something's going to happen later on. If they don't see those effects right away, they don't think they're doing something wrong. A lot of it does come down to how it's going to affect their health, if they're more likely to vape, they're more likely to have more issues mentally. Specifically, they can develop anxiety, they can develop depression, they can't control their mood sometimes, or there's just a lot of health risks that come with it, that because they don't see it right away, they don't understand what's going on. And especially because it's typically flavored products that they're using, they don't see it as traditional tobacco that you might think of, like a cigarette or a little cigar, because it tastes good. So they think it's not as harmful if something tastes good. I would say that's a difficult thing, especially as an adult. We think you eat a chocolate, it tastes good, but we know it's not good for our health. It's a little bit similar to that.
0: Advertising can make it really hard too. They make it seem like it's something fun, like it's a healthier alternative to doing smoking cigarettes or anything like that.
2: And I'm glad you mentioned that, because we did have a volunteer mention to us that her son smokes and he was trying to get off of cigarettes, so he started using e-cigarettes. So he thought that was a healthier alternative, but it's exactly the same thing. Sometimes it's even a little bit worse to vape, because typically you can get 1 to 2 packs of cigarettes in just a single disposable vaping device, which is about 20 to 40 cigarettes in just one device that they're using. So it can hit a lot harder because of these nicotine salts that are specifically going into your bloodstream and brain faster than a traditional cigarette.
1: I'm just so surprised with all this data. So I really like that you're mentioning all the data. A lot of people need to know how much one little thing, even though it's just like one product, it's a huge impact that they're causing.
0: Do you have any stats on the tobacco and vaping use?
2: So I do have a little bit of some local stats. Now, I wanted to start off with one of the more impactful ones, and this is just for all of California. But in December of 2023, so almost exactly a year ago, 1.4 million illegal e-cigarettes were confiscated from LAX. And this was the FDA catching all of these illegal products coming in. And when I say illegal, they're typically flavored e-cigarettes, which are banned in California. So these flavored products that you're finding locally should not be sold at all. And that's something that we're trying to address with our tobacco retail license, because flavored products should not be sold in general. Specifically, even in Stanislaus County, 46% of these retailers are selling illegal flavored products, and they're visible. So if a customer walks into one of these retailers, they can see it very easily, and they can just ask for what they're looking for, whether it's a vape or a little cigar, or whether it's chew or pouches. Pouches are also becoming very popular right now, specifically like the brand Lucy or Zyn. Those are really popular right now. In Stanislaus County, about 69% of these retailers have a promotion on tobacco, so that could be discounts. So 18% of the retailers have promotions on vapes, and 89% have promotions on cigarettes. Going a little bit back to our tobacco retail license, we want to make sure that there is a minimum price per package. So that means that it's a little bit more expensive, so it's not as accessible. Also making sure that there's not coupons. If something is cheaper, people are more likely to buy it, unfortunately, because they think they're saving money, which then they're reinvesting that money back into a tobacco product. And in Stanislaus County, now I want to focus on specifically disposable vapes. Those are the most popular among youth. 74% of those vapes being observed within the county are disposable. And they're the most bought product within the youth, which also includes e-liquids and pods, because there's very different aspects within these products that the youth are getting into. So this all goes back to how we can support our local policy issues and how we can take this and mobilize our tobacco retail license to make sure that this is not going on at a local level.
1: So now we're just going to reintroduce this episode. So for those just tuning in, you're currently listening to KCBP 95.5 FM. My name is Blanca Paniagua.
0: And my name is Emily Asensio.
1: And you're listening to the Invest in Wellness podcast. We are with our special guest, Crystal Martinez, a community engagement manager for the Stanislaus Tobacco Prevention Action Team, a project of the American Cancer Society Cancer Action Network.
0: That being said, we can jump right back into the questions. So we were talking about how e-cigarettes made its way in as a healthier alternative. How do you think that traditional e-cigarettes have changed in the past years, especially after the pandemic?
2: So I do want to just also clarify, when we talk about traditional tobacco, there is a difference between cigarettes and there's also the Native American tobacco. We're not specifically talking about Native American tobacco. We're talking about commercial tobacco. So I just wanted to clarify that a little bit when we talk about traditional versus e-cigarettes, because just for the sake of this comparison, I'm going to be talking about cigarettes versus vapes, just to keep it a little bit more separate. But e-cigarettes have become a lot more discreet. If you look at the actual products, they're going to look like highlighters. They're going to look like pens. They're going to look like little chargers, like portable chargers. So a lot of it comes with them being discreet and being able to use in public spaces. So cigarettes, you traditionally know you have to go outside. A lot of traditional cigarettes are banned from public spaces. But e-cigarettes don't have that kind of policy, so a lot of people are using them indoors and they're exposing other people to that secondhand smoke. Definitely, because you can get more nicotine in your system at a more rapid rate with e-cigarettes, people tend to use that a little bit more. And how you guys have mentioned a little bit earlier, the marketing is a huge thing with it, especially because it doesn't have that traditional nasty flavor of tobacco. They have watermelon, they have dulce de leche, they have one that I heard was so interesting was unicorn poop. And those are all advertised towards the youth. You won't find an adult specifically looking for the flavor unicorn poop in a tobacco product. So a lot of it comes down to the marketing that teens think it's cool, it's colorful, and it's specifically going towards them. So that's why they're more likely to use these products. Unfortunately, it does have its health effects at that, because you are ingesting a lot more nicotine than a traditional tobacco cigarette, which you can control how many you're doing at a time.
1: And with that information, how could students or teens find that? Like, where can they search for more data or advocate to reduce the use of impact of tobacco?
2: So if they're looking for any online services, they don't have to necessarily go in person. They can look at Kick It California. That's a great resource where they have a chat site. You can call. They also have a web service. There's lots of cessation materials. And also, if you're trying to quit or get off of tobacco, it's a great resource to get off of it. There's also TEC, the Tobacco Education Clearinghouse of California. They also have a lot of great resources there as well. But if we're looking a little bit more locally, we have our Stanislaus County Public Health TOPS Coalition. If they feel passionate and they want to give their story, they want to get involved in this tobacco policy, they can go search for that coalition meeting, which happens bi-monthly. We also have our Stanislaus Tobacco Prevention Action Team. We have lots of great resources. We have an Instagram page, which is Stanislaus PAT. And we also have Compromiso Adelante, which is also based locally. So there's a lot of great resources for teens locally, but also online. There's a lot of resources to help them quit and start a quit plan.
0: So earlier you were talking about the health risks that come with smoking e-cigarettes, how sometimes it's often worse and it can cause mental health. Is it okay if you go into a little bit more about those long-term health risks that are associated with it?
2: Yeah, so it doesn't only affect your brain, but it also affects your lungs. Any typical smoking device or smoking traditional tobacco can lead to cancer in almost all parts of your body, unfortunately. But also, specifically going back to the brain a little bit more, it can cause worsened memory. You can also get DNA damage to the oral epithelial cells in your mouth. It can weaken your immune system, and you can also even get seizures from nicotine poisoning. So if you're ingesting a lot of nicotine at once, it could cause a seizure. And you can also develop diabetes or pre-diabetes, because it does also suppress a little bit of your appetite. So a lot of people are also losing weight with this, which is unfortunately not a positive thing that we're seeing with our teens getting into this.
0: What about the mental health risks?
2: So a lot of students typically start using e-cigarettes because they think it helps manage their anxiety, but that's actually the opposite. Because they start to depend on a dopamine reward system with nicotine, the higher tolerance that they have, the less likely they are producing this dopamine. So essentially what that means is you start smoking, you have dopamine, and you have this reward system. So once you get that hit of or that puff of your e-cigarette, you're going to want more because it makes you feel happy. And then you slowly start to build a tolerance to the point where you're needing more nicotine and you're feeling less happy, unfortunately. So it goes back to a reward system that comes down with these e-cigarettes, and it's not always the way that we assume that these students are saying, oh, it makes me feel better, it's helping me with my anxiety. It's actually causing a little bit more anxiety because they're depending so much on these devices.
1: I know you were mentioning the addiction, but is there a way that they could prevent something like that, like going into an addiction?
2: The best thing that they could do is just not use them, unfortunately. It does take, I believe it was mentioned, three or four times to be using these tobacco products before they start to develop an addiction. So it's a very quick process. But ultimately, I think just having a great support system and knowing if there is an issue that they should reach out to try to wean off of this. But also if they're having some issues not being able to cope with this addiction, I once again just recommend using Kick in California.
1: Moving on to our next question. What can adults and our elected leaders, stakeholders, do to help minimize the health disparities in our communities?
2: So a lot of it comes down to staying educated, because this is moving so rapidly and marketing and tactics are changing so fast. We have to keep them updated. We have to educate them as we are with parents, as we are with students, and also here at our local level, supporting tobacco retail license. What I really want to emphasize is that this tobacco retail license is overall trying to reduce these tobacco disparities within our vulnerable communities. We want to make sure that retail density isn't so high. So that means we don't want, say, like 100 tobacco retailers for a population of 500 people. That's too many, too much at once. We also want to make sure there's no promotions or coupons, because we don't want it affordable. We don't want people getting into this addiction, spending their money there, and not being able to get off of that addiction. Also ensuring that there is enforcement. So we want a tobacco retail license enforcement fee to go back so that they can make sure that these retailers are staying up to date. And ultimately, what a tobacco retail license means is just that retailers will have a license that they display that they are able to sell tobacco. So we don't want to penalize these retailers at all. We just want to make sure that they're not selling to anyone under the age of 21. We don't want this to be overly accessible. And we also want to make sure that they're being held up to date, because a lot of our local retailers are unfortunately still selling to individuals under the age of 21 and also still selling flavored products. And it's extremely affordable to get tobacco, unfortunately. So that's why we want a minimum price per package. You can get a little pack of cigars for 99 cents and you can get three inside of it, or you can get a little bit bigger ones, two for $1.29. So it's affordable. We just don't want it to be as accessible to those who don't necessarily need to get into this addiction.
1: I can't remember exactly where I heard, but I think you have to have, or at least like retailers have to have a poster, a size of a poster, depending. I don't know if you could explain more on that, if you know what I'm talking about.
2: Yeah, so a lot of retailers have to display a poster that says, "We check ID, we don't sell to anyone under the age of 21. And also a lot of these tobacco products themselves have warning labels at the bottom. Now, we did do a young adult tobacco purchase survey here locally, and we do still have retailers selling to individuals under the age of 21, even if they have these signs up, even if they have these warning labels. It's definitely about prevention and also educating these retailers. Maybe they're not aware of some of these disparities that tobacco can cause. We don't want them to be penalized either, because maybe they don't know all of these educational health risks that come with tobacco.
0: Sometimes it makes it a little hard because it might be their biggest way of income. So it does make it a little bit hard. And then with social media and everything, mm-hmm. social media really pushes the want for that vape or that tobacco use item. Because I've noticed a lot on like a lot of platforms, people make video talking about these addictions as if they're, I don't know, like they're good. Like mm-hmm. they're making it trendy. So it makes it hard for these tobacco retailers to stop, because they know it's what's trending and what's going on right now. And they make that their main target.
2: I'm so glad you brought that up. We are also trying to find alternatives if any local retailers don't want to lose revenue, if they choose not to sell tobacco. There's definitely also other healthier alternatives. But something I want to mention with that is we're not necessarily promoting other unhealthy alternatives if they're losing this tobacco revenue. We want to make sure that our communities are healthy. Yeah, there is a lot of influencers specifically supporting tobacco. I know I have that personally popping up on my own social media of Zinfluencers, if you've heard of that, where there's these nicotine pouches now. They're even more discreet than vapes, where you put them under your lip or in your cheek and it dissolves and you get a little bit of a nicotine rush from that as well. They pop up on my own social media that they're supporting this, that how many can you take at one time? And there's a lot of children on these platforms, so they're thinking that this is cool, this is what the older kids are doing. And unfortunately it's a trend, and that's something that's grown a lot of popularity, and it's a different type of tobacco, but it's still growing a lot, especially right now.
1: That being said, what message do you hope to send to our listeners, specifically to our youth, about cancer awareness and prevention related to vaping tobacco products?
2: So this is going to be both to our youth, our vulnerable communities, and also parents, but know that there are long-term effects to using tobacco. Cancer is unfortunately one of the harder health risks that comes with it. And also just knowing that there are resources to gain any help, especially if you're struggling with an addiction and you want to get off of that, KK California, reaching out to your local groups, because there definitely are tobacco prevention groups in every county, and specifically in ours, we have the Stanislaus Tobacco Prevention Action Team. But if anyone is interested in supporting our own local campaign, please reach out to us. My email is crystal.martinez@cancer.org. Please let me know if you have any questions that I can help answer, if you're interested in supporting our campaign so that we can take this to our local officials. But just overall knowing that when you are using these vaping and tobacco products, although you can't see the health associated risks momentarily or immediately, that doesn't mean that it can't develop. And it's definitely, unfortunately, due to marketing, that it's very popular and accessible and tastes good, but making sure that you realize that there are a lot of health associated risks with tobacco.
1: Thank you. You mentioned some of the resources. Do you know specifically any youth resources? I know there's FAST, FAST.
2: Yes.
1: Do you know of any other more?
2: So in high schools, there's the TUPE program and there's also the FAST. Those groups are clubs within every high school and some junior high schools where they're trying to prevent any tobacco usage. There's advisors and there's also peer-led advocates, and those are great resources for any youth to specifically go to or use. And there's also a lot of online resources as well. So if they do not feel comfortable reaching out to someone in person, there's a lot of online and hotlines definitely that they can use. And just overall knowing that it's okay if they're not comfortable to reach out to someone, that there's still help available for them.
0: Thank you so much for joining us today. And thank you to our listeners for tuning in to Invest in Wellness Podcast. We hope you found today's episode insightful. And if you would like to know more about us, please follow us on our social medias. We are at investin_me. My name is Emily Asensio.
1: And I'm Blanca Paniella.
0: And we would like to give a thanks to our special guest, Crystal Martinez, for joining us today.
1: Yes, thank you.
0: Bye.
1: Bye.

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Extreme heat is now our country's deadliest weather-related disaster, killing more people each year than hurricanes, tornadoes, and earthquakes combined. For the Central Valley, state health officials expect more frequent heat waves than in the past, and for those heat waves,

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